0: his ear and he laughed out loud. And all of a sudden he starts to move. And Zach says, "Brian, you're dancing." It was amazing.
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0: Hello, everyone. Welcome to The Grace Message. I'm Andrew Farley. So glad you're joining us tonight. That number to call, 877-655-6755. We got open lines, room for you right now to get in with your question tonight. 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You'll be sure to get in. 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Well, we're going to go to Georgia real soon. In about 60 seconds, we'll head out to Georgia for our first call of the evening. But first, I do want to remind you of what we're doing this month. For each and every donor, we're giving away copies of our book, Gospel Zero. It's all about reclaiming the radical message of God's grace. Here's a bit about it.
2: What if the apostles were alive today? And what if they wrote letters to the church of today? What would they say about us, our beliefs, the way we relate to God, the way we do church? Well, that's exactly the question I'm asking in the book Gospel Zero. And this month, we're giving away copies of Gospel Zero to each and every donor as our way of saying thank you for your support. This book is a lot of fun. It's going to be encouraging, but also clarifying. It's witty and powerful. I wrote it together with my great friend, John Lynch. We had a blast. You're going to love it. So make sure to request your copy of Gospel Zero. It's all about reclaiming the radical message of God's grace in today's world of churchianity. What would the apostles say to us today if they were writing us now? Find out in Gospel Zero. And thank you so much for your support.
0: Yes, thank you for your support. We can't do it without you. We absolutely love doing it with you. And we're reaching people all over the world. I just got news that, we don't always know what's happening in people's lives. We get testimonies. We get emails. We get, some sort of feedback in terms of response. Just looking back this past month, we've seen 12 people that came to Christ through the Grace Message. And, we're talking about the gospel night in, night out. We're helping believers grow in Christ. We're helping believers see the message of God's grace in a deeper way. But also people are coming to Christ. They're getting saved through the Grace Message. And that is because when you focus on the message, the singular message of the cross and the resurrection, and you're always coming back to that, it's going to appeal to those who are in Christ and also those who are seeking, and they want the real thing. They want salvation. So we're jazzed about that, that we get to be a part of that. And you get to be a part of it too. And we're so, so grateful for you. Thanks for your support. When you give your gift this month, don't forget to request your copy of Gospel Zero. All right, we're going to Georgia. We'll talk with Juanita. Hi, Juanita. What you got for us tonight?
3: Hi, Andrew. I was just calling. I wanted to find out what your definition of fight the good fight of faith. Like, what does that look like?
0: Yeah.
3: To fight the good fight of faith.
0: All right. Yeah. To fight the good fight of faith. Well, that comes from 1 Timothy, and it's chapter 6. It says, fight the good fight of faith, take hold of the eternal life to which you were called, and you made the good confession in the presence of many witnesses. So fighting and taking hold, it's basically, the context of it here is stand your ground. I mean, you got 1 Timothy 6, it's about false teaching. I mean, look at this chapter. It's really about people that are coming in with some sort of unhealthy greed and unhealthy religious thinking. And then Paul is telling the young pastor Timothy, keep your focus, Tim. Keep your focus. Fight the good fight. Stand your ground against the lies and the distortion out there that threatens faith. And so, you know, it's not a fight to earn God's acceptance or anything. It is a fight to defend the truth. And so that's what he means. And even when he says take hold, he's saying live like it's real, because it is real. And so, the good confession here, obviously, Timothy and loads of other believers 2,000 years ago have publicly proclaimed what they believe. And Paul is just saying, live like it's true. Live like it's true, because it is true. So that's what it means in our lives today. It could mean standing up for the truth of the gospel. You know, we do that here at the Grace Message. You do it in your own life. Standing up for the truth. Clarifying when clarity is needed. Teaching sound doctrine. Continually just helping, iron sharpens iron. So when two people are gathered and you're having a great conversation about the Lord, having that beautiful opportunity to insert something encouraging, clarifying, loving, helpful, all of that is fighting the good fight and standing your ground. And then in your personal life, you can count yourself dead to those lies, stand your ground, the armor of God. Count yourself dead to the lies of the enemy when he tries to whisper lies to you in your life. So I hope that helps. There's an answer for us as individuals in terms of counting ourselves dead to sin. There's an answer for us corporately as the church, as we teach sound doctrine. There's an answer, even in terms of responding to bad teaching. And making sure that people have an opportunity to clarify things and hear the truth. So I think that's the context, Juanita. I hope that helps, my friend. Good question tonight. And reach out to us there near Atlanta anytime. We want to hear from you. All right, we're going to Ohio next. Before we go there, though, I do want to remind you, we got open lines, so you can be next right after Mark in Ohio. You could be next with your question, 877-655-6755. All right, we're going to Mark. Hey, Mark, what you got for us there?
4: Hey, Andrew. I got a question. I'm kind of confused about some, I was kind of visiting my old church, like visiting a friend, there was this pastor, I know what you said about, when we repent, God will remember our sins no more, and that we won't face, the wrath judgment, if you know what I mean?
0: Yeah.
4: And there was, this thing this pastor said, I believe he was applying this to Christians, God will remember every careless word that you would say. And, I feel like it kind of contradicts
0: it does
4: that other saying. Yeah. And I guess... Yeah. I'm kind of confused.
0: Yeah, it does. Well, you're confused because the guy that you're listening to there apparently has not thought about what he's saying. And I hate to say that, but I mean, you cannot stand up in front of a church one week and tell everybody, hey, church, hey, saints, great news. God remembers your sins no more. And then 7 days later, stand up on a Sunday and say, church, bad news. God's going to remember every idle word you ever said, and you're going to be accountable for it. Well, Pastor, I thought you said 7 days ago that God remembers my sins no more. If my idle words are sins, doesn't he remember them no more? Why is he going to remember what he's forgotten? Why is he going to remember what he's forgiven? Why is he going to remember what he's taken away? And this is just classic. It's classic double talk. Classic double talk in terms of, oh my goodness, saying one thing and then saying the other. And not even recognizing sometimes that they contradict each other. So Jesus in Matthew 12 says, every careless word, they'll give an account in the day of judgment. Well, guess what? You're not going to be worried at the day of judgment. Why? Because he remembers your sins no more, and he who believes in me is not judged. And so what would you be judged for if you're not judged? It makes no sense. So we need the grace clarification there. I mean, we have to bring the cross front and center. There's no condemnation for those who are in Christ Jesus. I mean, what Jesus is doing there is he's exposing people's hearts. 2,000 years ago, they're sitting there listening and going, oh my goodness, every careless word I've ever said about everybody, I'm accountable for that. Yeah, you are. If you're not in Christ, yes. Yes, you are. You're accountable for that if you're not forgiven and not cleansed of all unrighteousness. But guess what? You are. If you're in Christ, you're cleansed of all unrighteousness. If you're in Christ, by one sacrifice, you've been made perfect forever. So we cannot afford to preach a gospel that makes no sense. We can't tell people they're forgiven and 7 days later tell them their sins are going to come up. We can't tell people their sins are removed and then tell people their sins are retained. We can't tell people they're forgiven and then 7 days later tell them they're unforgiven. We can't tell people they're freed from condemnation and 7 days later tell them that they're under judgment and will appear at the judgment to be judged for their sins. No. What did Jesus do with your sins? He took them away. He remembers them no more. This is not rocket science. And unfortunately, we have people with master's degrees, PhDs, and more who are standing up in front of crowds and giving contradictory messages, and for some odd reason, they don't even realize it. I mean, they do not realize what the crowd is walking away with. And my heart breaks for those situations. I mean, that's half the reason I'm doing what I'm doing today, because for 2 decades, I sat in church and watched a mixed message of condemnation that is nothing more than, 80% grace, 20% poison, and good luck, have a great day. You cannot tell people that they're dirty, rotten sinners, and that they're holy, righteous saints. You can't tell people that they're unforgiven and dirty and distant from God, and then tell them that they're united with Christ. You cannot tell people that, they're free from the law and not under the law and dead to the law, but now they just need to fulfill the law. I mean, there's so much double talk in the religious world, it's unreal. And again, you got people with great heads on their shoulders. They've got some gray matter in there, but they got to start thinking spiritual thoughts from the Holy Spirit. They've been repeating what they put in a notebook from the local school they went to, and the local school told them, well, there's two kinds of righteousness, heavenly bookkeeping and earthly bookkeeping. There's two kinds of forgiveness, judicial and parental. There's two kinds of being free from the law. Well, let's see, there's the moral law and then the other. No. Stop it. Stop repeating what's in your notebook and ask the Holy Spirit, are my sins gone or are my sins gone? Ask the Holy Spirit, am I under law or under grace? And should I just be trusting Jesus for the new wardrobe freedom I have? Should I just be trusting Jesus to not have to make animal sacrifices in my backyard? Or should I be trusting Jesus for my lying, cheating, and stealing problem? Oh, even trust him for that? Yeah, that makes sense. Because you're free from the whole law and you're married to Christ. You're bound to Jesus and he's not going to lead you to sin. So there's just so much double talk. I mean, quite candidly, that's why we exist. And every night we're seeking to parse apart these things. When you start recognizing the truth and it sets you free, then these errors, they look laughable. They look ridiculous to tell a crowd of people you're forgiven and then tell them they're not forgiven. It's like saying, you know, the sky is blue and the sky is red. Well, it can't be both at the same time. You know, and so we're telling people they're forgiven, but they're not cleansed. We're telling them they're forgiven in heaven, but not on earth. We're telling people they're forgiven judicially, but not experientially. We're telling people they're forgiven, but then they're going to be judged for the very sins that they're forgiven for. What in the world are we doing? We wear crosses around our necks, and we have two messages regarding the cross. Number one, it worked. Number two, it didn't work. And that makes no sense. And it is high time we put a stop to this. We have to proclaim the finished work of Christ with clarity and boldness. Otherwise, people walk away with gray confusion. And they can't even tell you what 2 + 2 is spiritually, because they're told that 2 + 2 = 5. And so it doesn't add up. And neither does that double talk. So keeping Jesus front and center and showcasing that it is finished, I would conclude, Mark, like a sensible human being, I would conclude that if Jesus is telling people they're going to answer for every idle word, and then he looks around at a crowd of people who is unregenerate, not born again, living before the cross, dead as a doornail, and then you read in the New Testament further that Christians will not be judged, have no condemnation, and God remembers their sins no more, then I'm just going to put two and two together and say, my idle words are forgiven. My careless words are taken away. God doesn't remember my careless words any longer. They have been forgiven. It's finished. And that just means the cross worked, and the cross worked, and there's no double talk to it. So I hope that helps, Mark. Reach out to us again anytime. Well, we are going to go to Kentucky next. Before we do that, I want to remind you of this book, Gospel Zero. I got my friend and co-author, John Lynch, who talks about it a bit. Here's what John has to say.
5: I cannot believe it is happening. March 18th, the book, Gospel Zero. It's coming out. I can't even believe this happened in my life. Andrew Farley, who's a hero of mine and a dear, dear friend of mine, he said, do you want to write a book together? And I said, well, sure. Now, look, I write books, but they're friendly, they're kind. You can hear birds chirping in the background. Andrew, I call him the prosecuting attorney for grace. Regarding all things new covenant truth, he's the smartest guy in the room. So this book is wild. It's like unlike anything I've ever been part of. It's part allegory, part love story, and part scathing critique of the 21st century church. It is a call for revolution backed to the untamed gospel of grace. I'm so excited. You guys, March 18th, Gospel Zero, buy a bunch of copies because it's going to speak to some of your friends you've never been able to really reach before. I know, because this thing is so radical, I'm going to have to apologize to someone, I'm sure. But for the rest of you, I just want to say, you're welcome.
0: That's John Lynch. Boy, we haven't played that clip for like 14 months or something. But yeah, the book, it has been released. And on top of that, we're giving it away as a way to thank our donors. Something special this month. But that's my dear friend, John Lynch. He's an amazing guy. You can probably tell just from that short clip how encouraging he is and how loving he is. Well, as a co-author, he was fabulous and hilarious. So get your copy of Gospel Zero. Make sure you request it when you give your gift this month at andrewfarley.org. Again, that's andrewfarley.org. All right. As promised, we'll pop over to Kentucky now and talk with Dennis. Hi, Dennis. What you got for us?
6: Good talking to you. It's been a while.
0: Yeah.
6: Long time listener. And I just wanted to ask you a question. In Galatians 5:4, it states, if you go back under the law as your basis for righteousness, you've fallen from grace. Mm-hmm. Well, as a believer, once we receive Christ as our Lord and Savior, we have grace.
0: Yep.
6: We're under grace.
0: Right.
6: We can't lose grace.
0: Right.
6: So there's, I don't know, I don't quite understand it. I don't follow that. Because once I have Christ, I'm not, I have freedom
0: from the law.
6: From the law.
0: Right. Yeah, I'm tracking with you. I mean, it's a conundrum if we translate that as go back under. And I don't think go back under is really what's going on there. I mean, first of all, it says that they are seeking to be justified by law. That doesn't mean they've found righteousness and they have righteousness. And now they have no idea where righteousness is. Gee willikers, I think it might be found in tithing, or I think it might be found in animal blood, or I think it might be found in the temple. That's not what's going on here. These aren't like confused Christians. I mean, obviously you write to 5,000 people and some of them are confused Christians, but this verse is addressing people who are, quote, seeking. See, they're still trying to get justified. So these people are confused to the point of missing salvation altogether. When it says severed from Christ, it means you're cutting yourself off from the message. How can you go look to the temple and say that you're looking to Christ? How can you go look to animal blood and say you're connected to Jesus? You're not. You're cut away. You're cut off. That doesn't mean that you've lost your salvation. The verbiage here is like a cutting or a great chasm between you and Jesus. That's an unbeliever. They are seeking to be justified by law, and so look at them. They have fallen from grace. Well, fallen away from grace, back toward the Jewish law. So they've been flirting with the gospel, but they haven't received it. So it's really important. Yes, any believer who is a believer is therefore geographically in Christ. I'm talking spiritual geography. You're

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1: North Korea. You could escape North Korea and find your way to New Zealand and be having a ball. You got a new life. You got a new perspective. You got a new government. You got new scenery, new landscape. And yet you could run around afraid of the government. You could run around obeying North Korean laws. You could run around trying to avoid the internet and certain websites because of the punishment, and you'll be thrown in jail or killed. I mean, you could do all that, but you'd be acting like a buffoon. You're in New Zealand. You're in a new land. You're in a new location with a new life. So why would you do that? And I think that's Paul's rationale for every believer. Look at you. If you're in Christ, it's permanent. If you're under grace, it's permanent. So enjoy that freedom.
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5: Parents who've been divorced often ask me this question. What should I do when my ex enforces different rules with the kids? Hi, I'm Mark Gregston with Parenting Today's Teens. Maintaining consistency in your teen's life can be a challenge, especially if she spends part of her week somewhere else. But be careful not to change the boundaries, rules, and consequences in your home just to make it a more attractive place to be. You should always keep your child's best interest at heart, regardless of what your ex does or doesn't do. Kids are resilient in these situations. As your teen grows older, she'll gravitate toward the parent.

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0: 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Coming up in 30 minutes, In Touch with Dr. Charles Stanley, right here on AM 930, The Light.
3: Just about to have a time of wonder, adventure, and excitement. Would you like to join us? Then get ready, because you never know what'll happen when you have an adventure in Odyssey.
4: His mom keeps putting stuff on his sandwich that he doesn't like.
3: Exactly.
4: Do you like it?
3: I see.
4: I like pants.
5: You did say pants.
4: Yes, pants.
5: Wow.

Okay, class, let's move on to the homework. Last night, I assigned you to read a poem by Robert Moss. Let's turn to that. I have a question. What do you think Moss is trying to say in this poem? Charles, why don't you give it a try?

0: read it a couple times, and I think he's mad about something. Something to do with sandwiches, or maybe the ingredients of a certain sandwich. I think maybe he's mad about his mom keeps putting stuff on a sandwich that he doesn't like.
1: I see. We're on page 127, Charles. Did you read the right poem?
0: Oh, I guess not. Sorry.
1: That's okay, but read it for tonight. Anyone who did read the correct poem? Yes, Courtney.
2: I think he's fighting with himself because he wants something he can't have.
1: And what is it that he wants?
2: I think his freedom.
1: Exactly. Very good, Courtney. This poem is about freedom, but it's a certain kind of freedom. What kind of freedom is he talking about?
2: I loved that poem today. Just the way the words sounded so good together. You ought to read it tonight, even though we've already talked about it.
0: Sure, I will.
2: That was pretty funny, you reading the wrong poem.
0: Yeah.
2: Which one did you read?
0: Oh, the one right above it.
2: I read that one too, just for fun. Didn't you like the way it... Wait a minute. That poem didn't have anything to do with sandwiches either.
0: It could. Mrs. Hogan said it depends on your interpretation.
2: It doesn't depend that much.
0: How do you know?
2: I could tell you what he's talking about.
0: Oh, so you know the guy who wrote this? Did you ask him?
2: What?
0: Maybe he likes sandwiches.
2: You're missing the point. Let me show you. Look at this poem.
0: I don't wanna.
2: Right there.
0: I gotta go to class.
2: It's lunchtime. Just read this.
0: Which one?
2: The one we did today, about freedom.
0: Right, freedom, whatever.
2: Listen to this line. The moment I touched my hands to the wall, I longed to be beyond it. I relished the
0: there,
2: moment...
0: There! Right there! Why couldn't he be talking about sandwiches there?
2: Where? I don't see... You mean the word relish? You saw the word relish and you thought... Wait a minute. You did read this poem, didn't you?
0: I gotta go.
2: You really thought this poem was about sandwiches.
0: So what? It's a dumb poem anyway. This whole poetry unit is dumb.
2: It's not.
0: I don't want to talk about it anymore.
2: What's the problem?
0: There's no problem.
2: Do you need help?
0: No.
2: I'll help you if you want me to.
0: I don't need it. The only reason I got it wrong is because I can't stand to look at it.
2: Well, I hope you get used to it because we have to read poems every night for the next 4 weeks.
0: 4 weeks?

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1: Benjamin died in prison almost a month ago.
2: What?
0: And Eugene invents something that could change the world.
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0: As usual, there's a lot happening in Odyssey, both bad and good. 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

0: undivided in soul and mind, a place where men may gather and say, let us open our hearts. Open our hearts? Gross.
1: Charles?
0: Hi, Mr. Allen.
1: Would you like something to eat or drink? You've been working hard over here.
0: No, thanks. I can't believe you have to do this poetry stuff.
1: You don't like it?
0: Like it? It's making me sick to my stomach.
1: Really?
0: I don't understand why we're even studying these people. Like this one, Emily Dickinson. She's terrible. Everyone knows that dark doesn't rhyme with quick. It's not even close.
1: You're right.
0: And we have 4 weeks of this.
1: Yeah, well, everybody has things they don't like in school. I didn't particularly care for geometry when I was in high school. You just have to do your best to enjoy it. It'll get better.
0: It's gonna get worse. You know what we have to do? Tomorrow night, I have to write a poem.
1: No kidding.
0: What am I gonna do? I don't know what to write about.
1: Oh, it shouldn't be that hard. Think of things you care about. Things that make you feel happy, or sad, or angry. That's pretty much what all poems are about.
0: Yeah, but how do I even start?
1: Best thing is to just do it. Start writing and see what comes out. Speaking of which, you're not getting anything done with me bothering you. I'll leave you alone so you can get back to it.
0: Thanks.
1: I'll be at the counter if you need me.
0: Bye. There's gotta be a way out of this. Hey, Courtney.
2: Hi, Charles.
0: Did you read the poem for today?
2: Sure.
0: Pretty good one, huh?
2: I thought so.
0: Pretty obvious what it was about.
2: Yeah.
0: How would you put it if you were asked what the meaning of the poem was?
2: Why?
0: Just out of curiosity. I mean, I know how I would put it, but I'm just interested in how someone else would word it.
2: Oh, well, I guess I would say that it was about the way people have become too separated. We think we have to be so independent, but we're supposed to, you know, trust each other and depend on each other. What did you think?
0: Oh, same thing.
3: All right, everyone, let's get right to it. We've got a lot to do today. Why don't we talk about today's poem? Who thinks they can tell me what the poem was saying? Charles?
0: It's about the way people are saturated. We think we should be indefensive, but we're really supposed to depend on and trust each other and stuff.
3: Okay. If I'm deciphering that correctly, I think maybe you're right. Why do you think the author feels that way, Charles?
0: What?
3: Why do you think the author feels like we need to depend on each other?
0: I'm sorry. I didn't realize it was going to be a two-part question.
3: Uh-huh. Meaning you don't know.
0: I just didn't give it much thought.
3: I see. This is what the poem is about, separation. The author thinks that people have become too independent of one another.
2: What was
3: the
2: that?
3: Is a man
2: what?
3: Who lived
2: you stole my
3: Great
2: answer.
3: Depression
0: what do you mean?
2: You know exactly what I mean. Very
0: much. Excuse me, I'm trying to listen to the teacher.
2: Why did you do that?
0: I didn't do anything wrong.
2: You said exactly what I was gonna say, kind of.
0: So?
2: Did you even read the poem?
0: Yes, about 50 times.
2: Then why did you need to steal my answer?
0: I didn't steal your answer. I just thought the same thing you did.
2: I don't believe you. I don't think you could repeat what you said in class if you had to.
0: Like I would even want to. That poem is over with. I never want to think about it again. I got a headache reading it last night.
2: Charles, it wasn't that hard to understand. You really having a hard time with this stuff?
0: No, I just hate it.
2: Because I'll help you.
0: I don't need help. I can handle poetry.
2: Are you sure?
0: Yes.
2: Are you going to be able to write your poem tonight?
0: I'll figure it out.
2: All right. Guess I'll see you around.
0: Yeah, see ya.
4: Hey, Chunky.
0: What? Oh, hi, Rusty.
4: I just happened to be eavesdropping on your conversation with Courtney. Are you really having trouble with poetry?
0: No.
4: Because I can help you out.
0: I don't need your help. Why does everybody want to help me?
4: Because it's obvious you need it. Let me ask you a question. In the poem we read in class today, why was the guy staring out at the ocean?
0: I don't care why the guy...
4: Because people don't normally do that, you know? Stare at the ocean? They usually have better things to do.
0: Exactly. That's why it's a dumb poem.
4: But answer my question. Why?
0: I don't know, and I don't care.
4: Because he missed his girlfriend. Got it? Even I know that. What are you gonna do tonight when you have to write your own?
0: I'll come up with something.
4: Uh-huh. I'll bet you haven't slept in 3 days thinking about that assignment.
0: I gotta go.
4: Well, just in case you find yourself staring at a blank sheet of paper for 3.5 hours a night, I got some poems I could sell you.
0: What poems?
4: Complete written poems. And they rhyme.
0: Where'd you get them?
4: My sister's a poetry major in college. She writes these things all the time, and they're pretty good, too.
0: Is your sister as smart as you?
4: Maybe even smarter. Anyway, I could let you look at one and you can see if you like it.
0: No. No, I can't. I'm gonna write my own poem if it kills me.
4: Suit yourself, but the sale ends tonight.
0: The sale?
4: 50% off regular price. Tomorrow the prices go back up.
0: I don't care. I'll see ya.
4: Guess I'll be saving one for Charles.

0: Hey, Mr. Allen.
1: Oh, hi, Charles.
0: Could I read something to you?
1: Sure.
0: I finally finished my poem.
1: Oh, good.
0: It took me 3 hours.
1: Oh, I'd love to hear it.
0: Yeah, I want you to tell me if you think it's bad.
1: Okay, you go ahead.
0: Now, it's only my first time through. It may not be perfect yet.
1: You don't have to make apologies. I'm sure it'll be fine.
0: All right. Now, don't say anything until I'm done, okay?
1: I won't.
0: Here goes. My poem is called, I Like Pants.
1: Pants?
0: You promised you wouldn't say anything till the end.
1: Oh, I'm sorry. I just thought I might have heard wrong. You did say pants.
0: Yes, pants.
1: Okay. Go on.
0: All right. I put on pants every day to go to school or to play. I like pants. Sometimes I wear pants of blue or brown to go with my shoe. I like pants. Sometimes I feel sorry for ants because they can't wear pants. I like pants. Pants cover my legs so that I can go. Without them, I would be cold. I know. I like pants. I like them so. That's it.
1: Wow. That is some poem.
0: Do you like it?
1: It has merit.
0: Now, come on, Mr. Allen, be honest.
1: It rhymes well. It's got a good rhythm to it.
0: Yes, but is it good? Because I don't want to get up in front of the class tomorrow and have everybody laugh at me.
1: Well, Charles, it's a poem about pants. And that's not a subject discussed in poems very frequently. So don't you be surprised if maybe a couple of people take it wrong and laugh a little.
0: They are gonna laugh, aren't they? You think it's dumb, don't you?
1: No, of course not. It's fine. It might need a little work in places.
0: I knew it! You don't like it! I'm gonna get up in front of the class tomorrow and everybody's gonna laugh at me.
1: Charles.
0: Well, forget it.
1: Charles.
0: Nobody's gonna laugh at me tomorrow because no one's ever gonna see it. I'm going home.
1: Let me help you.
0: I don't want any help.
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7: Hey, Charles.
0: Hi.
7: How'd your poem come out? Can I read it?
0: No.
7: Why not?
0: Just no.
7: Well, what's it about?
0: Nothing.
7: What do you mean, nothing? Like space? Like emptiness? Like...
0: Like I don't have one.
7: What?
0: I didn't finish my poem.
7: You didn't finish it? Are you crazy?
0: I'll do it tonight and hand it in tomorrow.
7: Charles, she takes off 25 points if you hand in something late. If you don't have it today, the best you can get is a C-.
0: A C-?
7: Last month I handed in a project late. I would have gotten a B+ on it, but instead it was a D.
0: I can't have a D. I already got a couple D's. My parents are gonna have a fit if I get another one.
7: What are you gonna do?
0: I gotta go.
7: Where?
0: I'll be back in a minute. Rusty.
10: Why, Charles? You seem to be in a bit of a disturbed panic this morning.
0: You gotta help me.
10: I help a lot of people with a lot of things. Could you be more specific?
0: I need a poem.
10: I guess you do. Unfortunately, our sale ended last night.
0: I'll pay you anything.
10: I love the sound of desperate children willing to sell their very lives to me. That'd make a good poem.
0: I'm kind of in a hurry.
10: Of course. We got business to do, don't we? Got a poem for you right here.
0: Let me see it.
10: Okay.
0: A mother is truly my very best friend, ready to comfort, to help a new family, blah, blah, blah, blah, blah, blah, blah, blah. That sounds good.
10: Yeah, I'll be sure to tell my sister you liked it.
0: How much?
10: $10.
0: $10?
10: Hey, yesterday it was $4.99. It's your own fault.
0: All right. I only have four.
10: Good enough. You can give me the rest later.
0: Okay, thanks.
7: The ocean laps up onto the sandy shore, and I cry to the heavens, I am lost no more.
14: Very good, Courtney. Very good. I'm impressed.
7: Thank you.
14: I didn't realize we had such deep-minded students in this class. Okay, who's next? Charles, why don't you read us yours?
0: Okay. What is a mother? A mother is truly my very best friend, ready to comfort, to help and defend. Her love has no limits, her devotion no end. My mother is truly my very best friend.
14: Okay, that was fine. Charles, I want to see you after class.
0: After class? Did I do something wrong?
14: Just see me after. Sit down, Charles.
0: Okay.
14: Now, I want you to tell me where you got that poem.
0: I don't understand.
14: You didn't write it.
0: I didn't?
14: Charles, I received a birthday card from my son this year that had the very same poem in it.
0: Oh. How in the world did they get my poem?
14: Charles, I'm surprised at you. Surprised and disappointed. I'm afraid I'm going to have to tell your parents about this. Plus, you get an automatic failing grade on this assignment. You've always been such an honest boy. Why did you do it?
0: I don't know.
14: It was a simple enough assignment. Write a poem. No studying, no answering questions, no reading.
0: I did write a poem.
14: Well, where is it?
0: I ripped it up.
14: Why?
0: It was dumb. Everybody would have laughed at me.
14: What was it about?
0: Pants.
14: Pants.
0: Yeah.
14: You have a particular pair of pants that are special to you?
0: No, just pants. Any kind of pants.
14: I see. Well, you must have known that anything you handed in would have been better than cheating like you did. I've never known you to do something like that, Charles. What happened?
0: Poetry happened.
14: What do you mean?
0: I can't stand it, Mrs. Hogan.
14: What is it about poetry that you don't like?
0: Everything.
14: Is it the subject matter, the symbolism, the language?
0: It's all of those. I mean, what's the point? Why can't those poets just write all the way across the page like everybody else? I want to go back to the stories, the mysteries, and adventure stuff. At least I can understand those.
14: Oh, I see.
0: You see what?
14: I see what the problem is. The reason that you don't like poetry is that you don't understand it. Charles, why didn't you ask for help?
0: I didn't want help.
14: Why not?
0: Well, you're busy.
14: I'm always here for my students, Charles. I said that at the beginning of the year, and it's still true. Now, why didn't you want help?
0: Because I'm always asking for help. Mrs. Hogan, even Rusty understands this stuff. I never understand anything. I always have to ask for help with math and history and science and everything. I wanted to do something on my own for once, figure it out by myself.
14: But look what happened. You got a failing grade, and you ended up with just as much work as you had to begin with. And it all could have been avoided if you just would have asked someone. It's okay to ask for help. We all have to sometimes. Well, you should see me with my husband. I'm always asking him for help with electronics. It drives him crazy because I can never figure out the VCR or the stereo or the alarm clock. If it's got wires, I'm worthless. Every time I want to turn something on, I'm calling him to help me.
0: Did he show you?
14: He could show me that stuff until I was blue in the face. It wouldn't make any difference. I have to have him there. If he wasn't around in the summer, I'd probably melt before I figured out the air conditioner.
0: You don't know how to turn on your air conditioner?
14: No. Isn't that silly? You see, Charles, we all need help with certain things. And instead of trying to work everything out ourselves, sometimes it's better to ask someone we trust. I know that's a hard thing to do. It's like you're admitting that you don't understand something as well as someone else. You have to have something called humility.
0: Oh yeah, I know all about that. I'm humiliated just about every day.
14: No, not humiliated, Charles. Humility. It's admitting that you're not perfect, that sometimes you need other people's help. Well, I'd better let you go. I'll write you a pass to get into your next class.
0: Thanks.
14: And Charles, I'll be here if you need any more help.
0: Okay, thanks. Hi, Courtney.
15: Hi, Charles. What did Mrs. Hogan want?
0: She just needed help with a VCR.
15: She what?
0: Never mind. Can I eat lunch with you?
15: Sure. Hey, by the way, where'd you get that poem today? I mean, 3 minutes before class, you didn't have anything.
0: It was a greeting card.
15: Oh.
0: I paid Rusty $10 for a greeting card.
15: Is that why Mrs. Hogan wanted to see you?
0: Yeah. You did a good job on your poem.
15: Oh, thanks.
0: You really seem to understand that stuff.
15: I love it. I wish we did poetry all year.
0: Yeah, that would be a blast. Can I ask you a question?
15: Yeah.
0: In the poem we read today, why was the man talking to a rose?
15: It wasn't a rose. It was a symbol of... Wait a minute. Are you asking for my help?
0: Yeah.
15: Really? I thought you said you understood it.
0: Well, I don't. Now, will you please help me?
15: I thought you'd never ask. You see, the guy remembers his friend as a rose because she always wore a silk rose in her hair.
0: Where did you get that?
15: Here, open your book. It says right here.
16: King Solomon was one of the wisest men who ever lived, and yet he wrote in the book of Proverbs, chapter 15, verse 22, "Plans fail without good advice, but plans succeed when you get advice from many others." Even wise old Solomon admitted that he didn't know everything and that he needed help and advice. If we don't understand something, we shouldn't hesitate to ask someone we trust. It's all a part of learning about life. Well, that's all for now. If you ever want to write to us, just send your letter to Adventures in Odyssey, Colorado Springs, Colorado, 80995. 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Our production engineer was Bob Luttrell, and our executive producer was Chuck Bolte. And I'm Chris, hoping you'll join us again next time for more Adventures in Odyssey.
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1: 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Now, somebody will say, well, does that mean you get all the Holy Spirit you're going to get when you're saved? So let me just be careful how I answer this. 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Now, how much of you He has is a whole different question. Then it's a matter of a surrender of my life to Him. And so the Holy Spirit anoints us for the work that He calls us to do. He gives us instruction. He's our teacher. And I wouldn't even think about walking out on a platform to speak the gospel if I didn't know that He was in me and had prepared me and was there to enable me to say what I need to say.
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Was Jesus born of a virgin? Well, you might be surprised by how many would deny that it's true. Others go so far as to say that the Bible doesn't even teach the virgin birth. Welcome to Through the Bible, where our teacher, Dr. J. Vernon McGee, tackles these objections as we continue our study in the book of Matthew, beginning in chapter 1, verse 16. I'm Steve Schwetz, and on our five-year journey through the entire Word of God, Dr. McGee continually reminds us that our faith is based on the truthfulness of the Bible. If indeed it is the inspired Word of God, then it must be true and trustworthy in every respect. As we study Matthew further, we're going to see once again that the Bible is a truly remarkable and supernatural book. It's the message about the Lord Jesus Christ,

0: He's the central personality in all of Scripture, and especially here in Matthew. So as we see him revealed as the promised Messiah and King of Israel, it's going to be a very meaningful study, and I'm so glad that you're here with us. Well, what does a ministry of Through the Bible mean to you? You know, the letters that we receive from our listening family give us a variety of answers, don't they? You know, but one thing we hear over and over is that our time in God's Word is teaching you to live by faith. And that's exactly what a listener told Dr. McGee some time ago. Let's listen as he reads that letter now.
1: I have a letter that comes from Independence, Kansas. And this party writes, "Your ministry of Through the Bible has been a real revelation to me. I was saved 30 years ago, but my Christian life was a constant struggle. I lost most of the battles. I lived by do's and don'ts. When I could, frankly, I think most of the Christians I know live the same way. I was taught to tithe, but there was no joy in giving that way, and it became almost impossible to keep my bills paid. As a Christian, I was a failure. Then about 2 years ago, the Lord led me to listening to your program Through the Bible on KGGF. By mistake, I ordered what I thought was one tape, and the Holy Spirit album came. The Lord used these tapes to put my life under His control. He taught me how to live by faith. The Lord is using your tapes, books, and Through the Bible Bibles to save a young man who I thought was a very unlikely prospect. Now his wife and their two children, every evening they gather and have their Bible study. Now his mother and father have joined their Bible study."
0: Isn't that great? Let's pray for all those joining us here as we open God's Word together. Heavenly Father, use your Word to teach us to live by faith, and then give us wisdom and knowledge to trust you in all things, in all situations. In Jesus' name, amen. Let's open to Matthew 1 as we go through the Bible with Dr. J. Vernon McGee.
1: Now, friends, we come to the end of the genealogy that is here, and this is a very remarkable genealogies we've seen in many ways, and it's very interesting also. Now it concludes in verse 16 by saying, "And Jacob begat Joseph, the husband of Mary, of whom was born Jesus, who's called Christ." Now you see that immediately breaks the pattern that began as far back as verse 2, where it says Abraham begat Isaac. And from then on, it was just a whole lot of begetting, friends. And here, verse 16 started out, "And Jacob begat Joseph." All right, then the next should be, "And Joseph begat Jesus." But it doesn't say that. It says, "Jacob begat Joseph, the husband of Mary, of whom was born Jesus, who's called Christ." Now, obviously, Matthew is making it clear that Joseph is not the father of Jesus. He's the husband of Mary, but he's not the father of Jesus. That, I think, is crystal clear here. What is the explanation of this? Well, we're going to have to take time out now, and in the rest of this chapter, Matthew will give the explanation and show how it fulfills Old Testament prophecy. Now, when we get to Dr. Luke's gospel, Dr. Luke is a doctor, and he's going to give you quite an extended section on obstetrics, the virgin birth of Christ. Now, both of these gospels make it clear that Jesus was virgin born. Again, I want to repeat that you can deny the virgin birth. That's your business. But you can't deny that the Bible teaches the virgin birth. Therefore, the only Jesus that we have any knowledge of is one that was virgin born. That's the historical record. Now, if you want to take the position he is not virgin born, then may I say that you will have to come up with some sort of a document other than just your own puny reasoning, the puny reasoning of man. We need something just a little bit more explicit than that. May I say to you, it's so easy today to sit in a swivel chair in a library in some theological seminary and sit down and write a thesis that you don't believe the virgin birth. And you may have a very cogent document. And you may write a very profound tome on the subject. Friends, but I want to say to you that you haven't any documents to back up your denial. All you have is just rationalism. Just by a process of rationalization, you have to come up and say, well, it couldn't happen. And may I say, who are you to say that it couldn't happen when a few years ago, men said you couldn't go to the moon, but they've gone there, and they've gone there, by the way, by natural means, using the laws of God. And here we have this statement in the Word of God that he's virgin born. Now, this requires an explanation. Now, we have here in verse 17 a statement that will explain something in the genealogies. It says, so all the generations from Abraham to David are 14 generations, and from David until the carrying away into Babylon are 14 generations, and from the carrying away into Babylon unto Christ are 14 generations. Now, he left out some. We saw that last time. Why did he leave it out? In order that he might give us 14 in each one of these and make a real connection, of course, because you go back and pick up the story in the Old Testament, you'll find out that so-and-so did beget so-and-so, but he did it by begetting a son who begat another son who's his grandson, and then the great-grandson is mentioned. Now, I believe that that happened way back at the beginning of Genesis, and that mankind has been on this earth lots longer than we even contemplate today. But I don't care to enter into that. As you noticed, I didn't even get involved in that when we were in Genesis, because I don't think we can arrive at any satisfactory solution, and I don't think that you can arrive at one that's unanimous even among those that are conservative in the faith. Now, Matthew's going to take time out to explain what he meant when he said that Joseph was not the father of Jesus. Will you listen to him? Verse 18. Now the birth of Jesus Christ was on this wise. When, as his mother Mary was espoused to Joseph, before they came together, she was found with child of the Holy Ghost. Now, we have here the birth of Jesus Christ was on this wise. This is the way that it happened. When his mother Mary was espoused to Joseph, that is, engaged to him, before they came together, they had no relationship. She was found with child, and listen to Matthew, of the Holy Ghost. Now, Dr. Luke will go into some detail in that connection. Joseph was not the father, and that actually she was not being unfaithful to him at all, and that Jesus is not illegitimate. But this is something new. A woman shall encompass a man. Verse 19. Then Joseph, her husband, being a just man, and not willing to make her a public example, was minded to put away privily. Now, the Mosaic law was very specific at this point. It said when a woman was guilty of being unfaithful, that she was to be stoned to death. That would be the extreme remedy. Joseph is a remarkable man. I wish I had time to talk about him. You see, we mention a great deal about Mary, that God chose her and how remarkable she was. And all that is true, by the way. Just because you're Protestant, don't let yourself be deterred from giving Mary a great deal of credit. She was a remarkable person. Remember, she's the one that God chose to be the mother of our Lord, and God makes no mistakes in this connection. He picked the right one, by the way. Now, this man Joseph is a remarkable man. God made no mistake in choosing him. How many men, hot-headed, would immediately have had her stoned to death or have wanted in some way to have got justification by making her a public example, by exposing her? But that was not the kind of man Joseph was. He was a gentleman. Person. He was in love with her, and he didn't want to hurt her in any way, but he felt like she had been unfaithful. Now, notice, but while he thought on these things, behold, the angel of the Lord appeared unto him in a dream, saying, Joseph, thou son of David, fear not to take unto thee Mary thy wife, for that which is conceived in her is of the Holy Ghost. Now, in order to keep this man from putting her away, in order to prevent a very tragic situation to happen, the angel appeared here to Joseph and made clear to him what was taking place. And he says now to him, verse 21, and she shall bring forth a son, and thou shalt call his name Jesus, for he shall save his people from their sins. The name Jesus means Savior. And he's given that name because he shall save his people from their sins. Notice what Matthew, who is writing now for the nation Israel, what he says. Now all this was done that it might be fulfilled, which was spoken of the Lord by the prophet, saying. In other words, if Matthew's going to appeal to the nation Israel, then this one who's come must be the fulfillment of Old Testament prophecy. And it's estimated, or apparently somebody's counted it, that there are over 300 prophecies concerning the first coming of Christ that were literally fulfilled. I do not know how many of them are in Matthew, but I know that Matthew quotes more from the Old Testament than the other three Gospels put together. Everything that he records, it seems he's recorded it, and he's not attempting to give a life of Christ, but showing that this is a fulfillment of Old Testament prophecy concerning him. Now it was to be fulfilled, which was spoken by the prophet, saying, now here is the prophecy, behold, a virgin shall be with child, and shall bring forth a son, and they shall call his name Emmanuel, which being interpreted is God with us. Now I want you to look at that for just a moment, because that is very important. Now this may sound like a Christmas message. Maybe we should have given it at Christmas time, but it just didn't fit into our program. Now the liberal has, of course, denied the virgin birth. He's denied that the Bible teaches the virgin birth. And I very candidly, I know I'm rather suspicious, but I believe that the New Revised Standard Version was gotten out in order to try to maintain some of the thesis of the liberal. I'm sure of that, because one of the things they've denied is the virgin birth. And where in the world is Matthew quoting from? Well, he's quoting from the 7th chapter of the book of Isaiah, and at verse 14. And it says, therefore the Lord himself shall give you a sign. Behold, a virgin shall conceive and bear a son, and shall call his name Emmanuel. Now, the very interesting thing is that in the Revised Standard Version, he says, behold, a young woman shall conceive and bear a son. And friends, that's no sign at all, because if that's a sign, then right here in Los Angeles, one's taking place about every minute, a young woman, but not a virgin, bearing a son. They translated it that way, and they've attempted to tone down that word. Now, I'd like to have you look at something with me today that I think is very important. The word in the Hebrew is Alma, and they have gone to Gesenius, who, by the way, was an outstanding scholar, and he has a very exhaustive Hebrew lexicon, and I can testify that it's also exhausting to look at it. Now, he admitted, Gesenius, that the common translation of the word is virgin, but he said that it could be changed to young woman. And the reason he said that was because he rejected the miraculous, and for one to be born of a virgin, that had to be a miracle. Therefore, his use of the term young woman. Now, this new translation and others have followed it have attempted to say that Alma means young woman and not virgin. Well, I have a little evidence to offer myself. Let's look at this incident. This was the time when Ahaz was on the throne, and he was one of those that was far from God, and I list him as a bad king, and that's exactly what he was. And God sent Isaiah to bear a message to him. He wouldn't listen. And verse 10 of this 7th chapter says, moreover, the Lord spake again unto Ahaz, saying, ask thee a sign of the Lord thy God, ask it either in the depth or in the height above. And Ahaz said, I'll not ask, neither will I tempt the Lord. And may I say, that's pious hypocrisy for him to say what he did. God asked Isaiah to meet him on the way, and Isaiah did. God had a message for him that he would give him the victory. This man couldn't believe God. And in order to confirm his faith, Isaiah said, God wants you to ask for a sign. And he, in a very pious way, oh, do we have these super pious folk? He said, oh, I wouldn't ask of the Lord a sign. Isaiah said, then God's going to give you one whether you like it or not, but not to you, to the whole house of David. This is the sign. Behold, a virgin shall conceive and bear a son, shall call his name Emmanuel. Now, obviously, if it just be a young woman, that would be no sign to Ahaz or the house of David or anybody else. But I tell you, a virgin conceived and bore a son, that, my friend, is a sign, and that's exactly what it means. But somebody goes on and says, well, wait just a minute. Maybe it can mean young woman. Well, if you want to translate it like that, and by the way, it appears several times in the Old Testament, Alma, every time it means virgin. Rebekah, for instance, was the sister of Laban, and she was given to Isaac. There's a description given of her that she was a virgin, and she'd not known a man. That evidently is a virgin. I was talking to a very fine Hebrew Christian in the East, and he was also a good Hebrew scholar, by the way. I asked him about that, and he said, well, look at it like this. He said, suppose that you went to visit a friend of yours, and he had three daughters, and two of them were married, and one was single, you did not know. And you would say to him, are these three daughters yours? He'd say, yes. And he'd introduce them. He'd say, now these two are my married daughters, and this young lady is my daughter also. Now, when he said young lady, and I'm quoting my Hebrew friend, he said, do you think he meant prostitute? He said, if you had said that she was anything but a virgin when he said young lady, he probably would have knocked your block off. May I say to you, I'd hate to be some of these that are denying the virgin birth and will have to come into the presence of the Son of God someday, and they've called him everything. I'm afraid some folks are going to be wanting to take back what they've said about him. You may disagree, but it's clear the scripture means virgin. You say, how do you know that? I know that because of one great fact, and that is that the Septuagint translation was made of the Old Testament. And the Septuagint was made by 72 Hebrew scholars, six, I guess it was, from each tribe down in Alexandria in Egypt. They translated the Old Testament into Greek, and when they got to this word, do you think that they called her young woman? No, those 72 understood that it meant virgin, and they translated it into the Greek parthenos, and that's what it is here in the Gospel of Matthew, where it's translated virgin. And my friend, parthenos doesn't mean young woman. It means virgin. Athena was the virgin goddess of Athens. In fact, that was called the Parthenon, because Parthenon means virgin. And so here it's quite clear what the Word of God means. It's not quite clear what the liberal means, because, my friend, you can't come to but one conclusion, and I do mean to be dogmatic about that. Now, here is the thing about this that is so wonderful. I read this again. Behold, a virgin shall be with child, and shall bring forth a son, and they shall call his name Emmanuel, which being interpreted means God with us. Now, here is a problem. Would you tell me where Jesus was ever called Emmanuel? Well, up here it says that he was to be called Jesus. And he was called Jesus. Christ, by the way, is merely a title. And this is his name, Jesus. He shall save his people from their sins. But here it says he shall be called Emmanuel, that is, his name will be Emmanuel, which being interpreted is God with us. I think this is one of the most wonderful things that you have in the entire Word of God, friends. There's nothing quite as wonderful as this. Will you look at this? Emmanuel means God with us. He can't be Emmanuel, God with us, unless he's virgin born. That's the only way. And listen, unless he is Emmanuel, he can't be Jesus. And the reason they could call him Jesus, Savior, is because he's God with us. May I say, this is without doubt one of the most wonderful things that you have in the entire Word of God. How this one came down to this earth. We see Jesus, who's made a little lower than the angels, because of the suffering of death, crowned with glory and honor, that he, by the grace of God, should taste death for every man. And he had to be a sacrifice that was acceptable. I couldn't die for the sins of the world. Couldn't even die for my own. But he can. And how can Jesus be a Savior? Because he's Emmanuel, God with us. And how did he get with us? Virgin born. May I say, this is one of the most wonderful passages that we have in the Word of God. Now, will you notice these next two verses? Then Joseph, being raised from sleep, did as the angel of the Lord had bidden him, and took unto him his wife, and knew her not, till she had brought forth her firstborn son, and he called his name Jesus. Not Emmanuel. He was never called that. But you see, you can't call him Jesus unless he is Emmanuel, God with us. He has to be Emmanuel, God with us, or he can't be the Savior of the world. That's how important the virgin birth is. Somebody said to me, can you be a Christian and deny the virgin birth? Will you hear me very carefully? I believe that it's possible to accept Christ as your Savior without knowing anything, much about him. You may not even know that this record is in the Bible. But after you become a child of God, may I say this, you will not deny the virgin birth of the Lord Jesus. You may not have to know it to be saved, but as a child of God, you can't deny the virgin birth. Do I sound dogmatic, friends? Well, I hope I do. I intend to be, because I consider this all important, because I want a Savior who's able to reach down and save Vernon McGee. And I am of the opinion, if he's just another man like I am, he's not going to be able to help me very much. But if he is Emmanuel, God with us, then virgin born, then my Savior. Is he your Savior today? He took upon himself our humanity in this way, that he might taste death. That is, that he might bear your penalty, that he might die a redemptive death for us on the cross. Until next time, may God richly bless you, my beloved.
0: 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If you can't answer that question with a powerful yes, then we encourage you to consider who Jesus really is and his offer of relationship, forgiveness, and mercy. 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I'm Steve Schwetz, and until next time, I pray that God blesses and keeps you as you walk with him.

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7: They will look on me whom they have pierced, and they shall mourn for him. You see the Trinity there? In one breath it's me, in another breath it's him. Won't anybody tell you that that wasn't God, that Jesus is any less than God? God says, that was me you pierced.
8: Welcome to Grace to You, the Bible teaching ministry of John MacArthur. I'm your host, Phil Johnson. In his well-known book, The God Delusion, Richard Dawkins wrote, "The God of the Old Testament is arguably the most unpleasant character in all fiction. He's jealous, petty, unjust, a malevolent bully." Of course, the God of the Old Testament is the same God as the God in the New Testament, kind, merciful, faithful to keep his promises to his people. And you'll see that today on Grace to You as John MacArthur shows you an Old Testament text that demonstrates God's grace, mercy, and forgiveness. John's current study is called The Return and Reign of Jesus Christ. And so now, here's John MacArthur.
7: Let's look at chapter 12. As we look at this, there are 4 features of Israel's coming deliverance and conversion. 4 features, 4 major events. The siege of Israel, the shielding of Israel, the sorrow of Israel, and the salvation of Israel. These are dealt with in the 12th chapter. Beloved, this is exciting material. This is not only exciting to the Jew to hear, and there certainly ought to be some of us pronouncing this and proclaiming it to Jews around the world so that they will know what God has planned for them, but it is exciting to me to know that God is in control of history. Let's look first of all at the siege of Israel in the first 3 verses. The word simply means attack. The first element that the Holy Spirit wants us to focus on is that there will be a great attack by the Gentile nations coming against Israel. Secondly, moving from the siege in the text to verse 4, we come to the shielding of Israel. And here we look at God and how God is going to protect those people. Verse 4, in that day, and again we're in that day, the day of the Lord, which is the day of judgment and the return of Christ, in that day, saith the Lord, I will smite every horse with terror and his rider with madness. I will open mine eyes upon the house of Judah and will smite every horse of the peoples with blindness. And the governors of Judah shall say in their heart, the inhabitants of Jerusalem shall be my strength and the Lord of hosts their God. In that day will I make the governors of Judah like an hearth of fire among the wood and like a torch of fire in a sheaf. They shall devour all the peoples round about on the right hand and on the left, and Jerusalem shall be inhabited again in her own place, even in Jerusalem. The Lord shall also save the tents of Judah first, and that the glory of the house of David and the glory of the inhabitants of Jerusalem do not magnify themselves against Judah. In that day shall the Lord defend the inhabitants of Jerusalem, and he that is feeble among them at that day shall be like David, and the house of David shall be like God, like the angel of the Lord before them. And it shall come to pass in that day that I will seek to destroy all the nations that come against Jerusalem. Now we'll stop there. That section deals with the shielding of Israel. God is going to come in protection and bring a tremendous victory. Let's go back now to verse 4 for a minute. In that day, saith the Lord, and this is most interesting, horses were the symbol of strength. They were the symbol of power. They were the symbol of a formidable army. And in that day, he says, I'll smite every horse with terror. Now, this probably means confusion, but it also adds, and the riders with madness. This simply means panic, a wild and helpless kind of

0: panic in the Hebrew. So here come all these great armies of the world, and all of a sudden, all of their weaponry and all of their instruments and all of their vehicles and all of the people who are running the thing go into confusion, blindness, and panic. Terror and confusion seizes the ranks of the world's armies, and while they have imagined that they have gained the victory, they find out that all they are, rather than chasing the vanquished Jews, is rushing themselves to destruction. And the key phrase here in verse 4 is God says, I will open my eyes on the house of Judah. No longer will I turn my back. No longer will I keep my eyes closed to what's going on. I'm going to open my eyes, and these are eyes of love, and these are eyes of care, and these are eyes of tenderness, and these are eyes of forgiveness. These are eyes of salvation. God says, I'm going to open my eyes toward Israel. Now look at verse 5. God shields them, and the governors of Judah shall say in their heart. Now we're looking at the countryside around the city of Jerusalem. The people who would be most vulnerable in a war, they wouldn't have any defense. Jerusalem is somewhat defensible. They wouldn't have any defense, just the people living all over the land. And the governors, the leaders out in the countryside are going to say in their heart, the inhabitants of Jerusalem shall be my strength in the Lord of hosts, their God. What is it saying? Listen, it's saying this. The fact that God has chosen Jerusalem to be his city, the city of his affection and the city of his election, the city he will save, gives confidence to us in the surrounding countryside. In other words, we're getting in on the fact that Jerusalem is God's city. And all of us who live anywhere in this land are preserved because God has chosen Jerusalem. That's what they're saying. The governors of Judah, outside and around, are saying it is because of what God has promised to do for the inhabitants of Jerusalem. That becomes our strength. God has chosen Jerusalem. And because he has chosen Jerusalem and the nation around, the princes of Judah are confident that they too are invincible. Perhaps they'll sing Psalm 46:5, which says, God is in the midst of her, she shall not be moved. And that's about Jerusalem. Now, I want you to notice something interesting. This is a critical verse because it opens the door just a crack and the light starts to come in. What light? The light of the beginning of saving faith. All of a sudden, all through Israel's history today, they have been thinking their strength is in themselves, in their guns and their smarts and their military expertise. And they're going to come to the place where they all of a sudden say in their hearts, the inhabitants of Jerusalem shall be my strength, not in their power or in their military prowess or because they've got so many smart people, but in the Lord of hosts, their God. All of a sudden, they turn from the politics of it and the armies, and they begin to see God as the resource. And here is the first glimpse of the saving faith that comes to the hearts of Israel. Verse 6, in that day will I make the governors of Judah, and he's still dealing outside the city. It never really touches the city. I'll make the governors of Judah and the countryside around like a fire pot among the wood. Now, I don't know if you know what a fire pot is. Those of us who live in the day of thermostats and forced air, a fire pot was just that, a bunch of coals in a little metal pot that you put in some kindling wood and it started a fire. You drop a fire pot on a pile of kindling, you're going to get a quick fire. And that's what he's saying. The Gentile armies are kindling. The governors of Judah are fire pots. Those simple little people and their simple little military weakness are going to fire and burn the armies of the nations. He says it'll also be like a torch of fire in a dry sheaf. Take a sheaf of grain that's dry and set a torch to it. Drop a fire pot and some dry sticks, you get the same thing. So just as a fire pot sets fire to twigs and dry wood and a torch sets fire to dry grain, so Judah's princes will devour. And who will they devour? Look what it says. All the nations round about on the right hand and on the left. But Jerusalem shall be inhabited again in her own place, even in Jerusalem. In other words, in the end time, nothing will have happened to that city. It won't be moved. It'll never be destroyed. It's going to be there right where it belongs. You know what's incredible about that? That city hasn't moved. You know, as you study archaeology, you find a lot of cities move from place to place. You can go right to Jerusalem, right in the middle of Jerusalem, walk right out, put your hand out in that mosque, and lay it right on Mount Moriah. It's still there. And you can take about a 10-minute walk and stand with your feet on Mount Zion. It's right there. Nothing moved. And God says it won't move either. They're not even going to get there with any really powerful effect, because when they just get into the countryside, God is going to use the governors of Judah to set them aflame. And so there's going to be the protection of God, and Jerusalem will be inhabited in her own place, even in Jerusalem. Then a very interesting note in verse 7. This is very interesting. The Lord also shall save the tents of Judah first, in order that the glory of the house of David and the glory of the inhabitants of Jerusalem do not magnify themselves against Judah. In other words, if Jerusalem won this big victory to start with, if all the military geniuses and all the hotshots in Jerusalem won, they'd say, well, it was us. And so just to make sure they don't mistake it being human and know it's God, the great victory comes first to all the little folks out in the countryside who win the war, who knock off the big Gentile armies. And then Jerusalem's got nothing to boast about, because by the time it comes to them, all they can say is, it's got to be God. It sure isn't us. It wasn't them. In other words, to prevent Jerusalem from magnifying itself against the country folks, God makes sure the country folks gain the first deliverance. Why? This is a time of humbling for the nation. This is a time of penitence. This is a time of repentance. This is a time of bending the back and bowing the knee and laying prostrate before God. God wants no human glory, no human magnification. And so just to make sure it won't happen, he starts by giving the victory first to the little folks in the countryside. The defenseless land is delivered first, the well-defended capital last, in order that Jerusalem not think it was by her military might and be lifted up with pride. So God defends the defenseless, and then Jerusalem. Verse 8, in that day shall the Lord defend or shield the inhabitants of Jerusalem. And I love this. This is so great. He that is feeble among them at that day shall be like David. Isn't that amazing? Who was the greatest soldier in the history of Israel? David. Saul has slain his thousands, David his 10,000. Greatest soldier in the history of Israel. One little rock, one dead Goliath. Greatest soldier in the history of Israel. And the weak and the puny in this day will all be like David. What an army. Can you imagine? And by the way, the strong, represented by the house of David, those who are in the house of David, the royal line, the great warriors, the strong, shall be like God. They'll be like the angel of the Lord. Who's the angel of the Lord? Christ. They'll be infused with the power of Christ. Oh, I tell you, that's going to be exciting, isn't it? You say, well, we get to see that? I think so. If I read my Bible right, we're coming out of heaven just about that time on white horses, which will give us a perfect view of the whole thing. So the feeble are going to be like David, and the people who normally are like David are going to be like God, infused with the energy of the Messiah himself, the angel of the Lord. That's just a little taste, that's a little hint of the fact that Jesus Christ is going to be there winning the victory. And what's so beautiful, if you study the book of Revelation, you find out that just at the climax of Armageddon, just when the war reaches its high point, out of the sky comes Jesus Christ. And maybe you've asked yourself, well, how does he win it? Well, how does he do it? Well, somehow it's his conquering blow, it's his sword, but somehow it's his power poured through these people who shall be like God, like the angel of the Lord. It's most interesting, isn't it, that the angel of the Lord is equated with God. Another evidence that the angel of the Lord was not just an angel, but God, God incarnate, Jesus Christ. And it shall come to pass, verse 9 says, in that day I will seek to destroy all the nations that come against Jerusalem. God is going to wipe out all those who've sought to wipe out his people and his kingdom. The term "will seek" is a most interesting Hebrew term. It is a term that is used of a marksman who bends his bow with his eye focused on the target. He wants to hit the bullseye, and nothing distracts him. The cup of iniquity is full, and God comes in judgment. Read Revelation 16. Read Revelation 19. and see how God begins to come in judgment, how Jesus splits the heavens with his coming, comes in glory and power with a flaming victory at hand, with a sword dipped in blood, and he comes to conquer. So, in summary, the first 9 verses of the 12th chapter describe prophetically Israel's great deliverance and the destruction of the armies of the world gathered against her. That's political, folks. That's political. The next part is spiritual, and that brings us to the sorrow of Israel. The sorrow of Israel. In the political victory, what's the one thing that stands out in your mind? In my mind, it's this. They are going to recognize whom? God. They're going to see God at work. That's the beginning. That's an easy transition to verse 10. And I will pour upon the house of David and upon the inhabitants of Jerusalem the spirit of grace and of supplication, and they shall look on me whom they have pierced. While their spiritual eyes are up and they're thinking about God and how he has delivered them, they're going to see God incarnate, Jesus coming. They're going to look on him. The Savior will be revealed as the victor. And they have a simple response. They shall mourn for him as one mourns for his only son, and shall be in bitterness for him as one that is in bitterness for his firstborn. In that day there shall be a great mourning in Jerusalem, as in the mourning of Hadad-Ramon in the valley of Megiddon. And the land shall mourn, every family apart, the family of the house of David apart, and their wives apart, and the family of the house of Nathan apart, and their wives apart, and the family of the house of Levi apart, and their wives apart, the family of Shammai apart, and their wives, all the families that remain, every family apart, and their wives apart. What's he saying? He's saying there will be not just a national mourning, like this is declared the national day of mourning. No. There will be national mourning in this sense, every family on its own. And within that family, every individual, the men here, the wives here. There will be individual mourning, individual repentance, family repentance, and then all those families making up the whole of national repentance. This is right at the point of victory. You say, it's strange, isn't it? Oh, yeah. Here they are, they've just won the battle of the centuries. Here they are, the greatest victory conceivable has just been won, and their reaction is to all cry. Why? Because they recognize that the very one who came back as their deliverer was the same one they killed and they pierced when he came the first time. That's why they mourn. And now that's the anguish of true repentance, beloved. Now notice what he says about it. He says this mourning and this bitterness is similar to that which was in the valley of Hadad-Ramon, the valley of Megiddon. You say, what's that? I'm not going to have you turn to it, but just note it. 2 Chronicles 35 records for us a sad story. There was a godly king in Israel, king in Judah, actually. Never was a godly king in Israel. They were all bad. But in Judah, there was a godly king, and his name was Josiah. You remember good, godly King Josiah? And there was a bad, bad ruler in Egypt known as Pharaoh Necho, N-E-C-H-O. Pharaoh Necho murdered Josiah. And 2 Chronicles 35 records the terrible, terrible weeping and wailing and mourning that occurred over the murder of Josiah. And so says Zechariah, the mourning in that day in Jerusalem will be reminiscent of the mourning of the people over the death of the good, godly King Josiah at the hands of Pharaoh. Now you'll notice also in verse 12, and it singles out the family of David and then the family of Nathan. These families, the family of David and Nathan and Levi and Shammai, David Baron says, these are the aristocratic and privileged lines. These are the kings and the priests who, alas, in times past, often set an evil example to the whole nation, where they will now be foremost in their self-contrition and mourning over the great national sin. Their example for good will now also be followed by all the rest of the people. And so in verse 14, it says, all the families that remain, every family apart, individually, each family repenting, and their wives even the individuals in the family repenting. Great sorrow. This is beautiful. You know what I thought of when I was looking at this? I just kept thinking of one statement by Jesus. Blessed are they that mourn, for they shall what? Be comforted. This is the morning of true repentance. It's coming, and they'll be comforted. The Hebrew word mourn means to strike the breast in deep grief, bitter sorrow, true repentance. So the siege, the shielding, and the sorrow culminates in the salvation of Israel. Verse 10 at the beginning, just a simple word of salvation. And I will pour upon the house of David. God never sprinkles. He always pours. I want you to know that. I will pour on the house of David and on the inhabitants of Jerusalem the Spirit. You see, there's the evidence of salvation. God never gives His Spirit to an unbeliever. He pours the Spirit, and He's called the Spirit of grace because that's the motive for which He's given, and the Spirit of supplication, that's the response which He brings. When God pours out His Spirit by grace, we respond in prayer. Zechariah is saying that just as God pours out refreshing showers on thirsty and parched ground, so will He pour out the Spirit of grace and supplication on a repentant, needy Israel. The Spirit of grace. What a great term. Isn't that a beautiful term? It's used in Hebrews 10:29. The Spirit of grace. Joel prophesied this, didn't he? Joel chapter 2. Oh, yes. Joel said the same thing, essentially. He said, it shall come to pass afterward, I will pour out my Spirit on all flesh. Your sons and daughters will prophesy. Your old men dream dreams. Your young men see visions. And also on the servants and the handmaids in those days will I pour out my Spirit. Beloved, that prophecy can only be fulfilled here. On the day of Pentecost, when Peter quoted it, they were just getting a little taste of it. But it's a future prophecy. Ezekiel said the same thing. In Ezekiel 36, Ezekiel said, someday God is going to come and He is going to come to Israel, and He's going to take out their stony heart, and He's going to give them a heart of flesh, and He says, I will give them my Spirit. Salvation. And I can't resist pointing you to the fact that it only happens. Now watch it. It only happens because they look on me whom they have pierced. Who's talking here in this verse? God. God is talking. Do you know who it was on that cross? Who was it? God. Is that a great statement? Now notice, they will look on me whom they have pierced, and they shall mourn for him. You see the Trinity there? In one breath it's me, in another breath it's him. And there God sees himself there in one breath, and in the next breath he sees the incarnate Christ, the Son. Don't let anybody tell you that that wasn't God, that Jesus is any less than God. God says, that was me you pierced. And don't let anybody tell you that the Jews didn't pierce him. They may have used Roman swords, but it was their plotting that got him there. That's all right. That's all right for God, because God can forgive anything, anything, even the murder of the Messiah. And by the way, there isn't anything you've done that he couldn't forgive either. They shall look on me whom they pierced. Remember John 19:37? They took a sword and they pierced him. And then Israel is going to receive salvation. Look at 13:1. In that day there shall be a fountain opened to the house of David and to the inhabitants of Jerusalem for sin and for uncleanness. God's going to wash the nation from its sin. First, they're going to cry, my Lord and my God, when they see Jesus. They're going to realize it was God they pierced. And then God's going to turn the fountain loose and wash them and pour out His Spirit. In any day, in any age, repentance like this kind, true, honest repentance, will lead to the same cleansing. Beloved, can I tell you something? The fountain's open right now. Did you know that? I've been there. Have you? and I've been washed. It's open right now. Paul says today is the day of salvation. And while we as Christians look forward expectantly to the day of national mourning and blessing for Israel, meanwhile, we can tell every Jew and every Gentile that they don't need to wait till then. The fountain's open right now. It's open for you right now.
1: You're listening to Grace to You, the Bible teaching ministry of John MacArthur. John's current series is titled The Return and Reign of Jesus Christ. Now, friend, as we continue John's look at the return of Christ and the end times, perhaps a question like this has crossed your mind. Why save money? Why invest in life insurance or plan for the distant future if Christ could come back at any moment? Well, let's hear how John answered that question.
2: Because he might not come back in the next moment, or the next 5 years, or the next 10 years, or your lifetime. That would be irresponsible. We do not know when the Lord will come. He says that. Even the Son of Man doesn't know the day or the hour of his coming. And we have to be ready at all times, spiritually ready. And I think even in terms of ministerially ready or service ready, that is to say, we're serving him with the full force of our human powers under the inspiration of the Holy Spirit. We need to be living our life to the fullest in committing ourselves to ministry, the ministry of the gospel, serving the Lord. But at the same time, we don't know when he's going to come. And look, the book of Proverbs is also written by God, and it basically says you need to plan for your future. Mm. You need to save. You need to put money away. The New Testament says somebody who doesn't care for his family is worse than an unbeliever. Mm. Anybody knows you need to provide for your family, and that means now and in the future. The church is even given the responsibility to care for widows whose husband die and leave them destitute, and maybe there's no man in the extended family to care for them. The church takes up their care. So even a church has to have resources on hand to mitigate the problems and the needs of people who are in a desperate situation. We are told even in the New Testament that Paul says, look, I don't want you to have to take a hurry-up offering when I show up. I want you to give systematically in the first day of the week so that when I come, you have some resources there and some extra resources to send to the poor saints in Jerusalem. So whether you're an individual or a church, we're all called to be careful to plan for the future. We want to be reasonable and sensible about that and not foolish.
1: And that's some good advice. And friend, if you look to Grace to You for consistent and clear teaching to help you with decisions in your life, would you let us know? 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Now for John MacArthur and David Cotnoir and the rest of the staff, I'm Phil Johnson. 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
1: 16. That's the number of vacation days taken per year, on average, at companies offering unlimited PTO, or personal time off. It sounds like an amazing benefit from the outside, but insiders tell a different story.

Unlimited vacation sounds like a dream come true, but employees describe how stressful it can be. The introduction of that policy can be a prelude to layoffs, because with unlimited vacation, workers are no longer owed a payout for accrued time upon departure. And that's a perk for the corporate balance sheet. Employees, many of them, feel they take vacation days at their own peril and fear falling behind their peers. Cynicism often comes with experience, but the more you experience the God of the Bible, the more you can see how different He is. No bait and switch, no other side of the coin. He gives grace upon grace through Jesus Christ. Welcome to Haven Today. It's Tuesday. I'm David Woland, sharing the great story that's all about Jesus. Our series this week is The Greater Glory, and today we're telling a story with one big idea: what it means to seek first the kingdom of God, to put the glory of Christ first above everything else in your life. Does that sound like the most miserable way to live, or the greatest life you could possibly live? When you hear someone ask a question like I just did, you already know what the Christian answer is supposed to be, what you're supposed to say, what your heart is supposed to feel. But the question is, does it? What would your life look like if the Lord Jesus and His kingdom priorities were truly first? Is that really a life you'd want to live? Deep down, the answer might be, no, I'm not sure it is. Or maybe, and I think perhaps a lot of Christians could identify with this, I want to want that to be true of me. I want to want the kingdom of God to be first. I want to want the priorities of my Savior to eclipse and ascend above every other priority, but I'm uneasy at the idea because I don't know what I might have to give up. Well, the Lord sees right through us, and He knows what's truly true about us better than we do. And the truth is, what He would give us so greatly exceeds what we hold on to so tightly. If we just had eyes to see life, to see God's kingdom, to see Christ more clearly, there wouldn't be a wrestling match in our souls. We'd leap forward. We'd hold nothing back. And people who have made a leap like that are and were people just like you and me. And yet their eyes were so beholding Christ and His glory, so much so that there was no contest. And so our goal, even in this program today, is to catch a glimpse of that greater glory. We're looking at the relatively unknown story of a woman who lived 100 years ago, and we're hoping to make her story a little better known. She could have gone down in the history books as one of England's greatest artists of all time, but she loved Jesus so much. She abandoned that pursuit to share Christ with the Muslim people of North Africa, and this was in the late 1880s, and her impact and legacy until now has been little known, but it's beginning to be discovered, and my prediction is that the name of Lilias Trotter will soon be far better known. And today we'll be spending some time with a woman named Miriam Rockness. She's become one of the most passionate voices telling the story of Lilias Trotter. But before we do that, I just want to let you know that the story you're about to hear is told with much greater detail in the DVD documentary, Many Beautiful Things. It's an intriguing story. And after you hear a little more of this, you're going to want to see the brilliant artwork of this painter who loved Jesus so much. And you'll see it in the documentary, and when you do, you'll get sucked into the story, just like the Haven team and I did these past few days. In fact, every single one of our programming team watched this and was completely enthralled. It's refreshing for the soul, captivating for the heart, fascinating for the mind. It'll be worth your effort to get a copy of this DVD, Many Beautiful Things, The Life and Vision of Lilias Trotter. And this is our way of saying thank you for your gift to support Haven's All About Jesus radio ministry. 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The number is 800-65-HAVEN, 800-65-HAVEN. 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

0: This is Haven Today. I'm David Wolin, and with me now is Miriam Rockness, follower of Jesus, historian, art enthusiast, biographer, grandmother, I think, and also the board chair of the Lilias Trotter Legacy. So Miriam, welcome to Haven Today.
1: Thank you.
0: And Miriam, for those who heard the program yesterday, they heard your voice through some of the audio from the documentary film, Many Beautiful Things. I did describe you as an art enthusiast, but that focus is really connected with the artwork, right, of Lilias Trotter, and not just the art, but the artist. So how did you first become acquainted with Lilias Trotter?
1: It was through some very unusual circumstances, which in retrospect, I can only say is God ordained. My husband was the minister of a church in Lake Wales, Florida, in the midst of orange groves. And two women came to our church, and it happened that they recognized the name Rockness, which is an unusual name. I'm going to guess you've never heard the name before.
0: No.
1: And their third sister, also a single woman, had known a woman in China by the name of Grady Rockness and asked if she had known this woman. It happened to be my husband's mother. Grady Rockness, their friend, had died when my husband was in college. So, as I said earlier, on the strength of that connection, they invited us to lunch. And it was during that time that I first heard the name Lilias Trotter. And they were divesting their library. And the one author whose books they were very concerned about was Lilias Trotter. I was fascinated by this woman. And she talked about the art factor and about the connection with John Ruskin. And all that was kind of piqued my curiosity. But I confess, when they left, I never gave it another thought. So several months later, through the mail, came a little package. And in the package was two things. One was a cameo biography of Lilias Trotter. And the other was a little leaflet. And the beautiful cover drawing, and at the very end was the hymn, Turn Your Eyes Upon Jesus. And as I was on the way to our son's little league ball game, and I stood at the top of the stairs, and I just felt shivers through me. I mean, I was, my spirit was so awakened, not only by her words, but by the beauty of the words and the beauty of the presentation. This began over a period of 2 years. Periodically, more packages would come. More books by or about Lilias. And then finally, this big, beautiful book with 16 color plates called Between the Desert and the Sea. They said, this is it. And that's what really began my quest. Something took place in my heart. Lilias ministered to a deep place in my heart. You'd have to go back to the mid, late 80s. And the emphasis in so many Christian periodicals was church growth. Strategies. And here we in the middle of the orange groves,
0: right,
1: and ministering to a congregation. And I'm hearing a person say, what matters isn't size, isn't recognition, isn't wealth. It is faithfulness to God, being faithful to Him. And He will take whatever you give Him in His name and use it for His purposes. So I think, as I mentioned in an interview in that Christian History magazine, Lilias was for me like a drink of cool water.
0: Yes.
1: So this began, and it was a personal pilgrimage I was taking. She was mentoring me. That was also an age where people were so encouraged to find a mentor. Yeah. And I just could not find a mentor. And she, unbeknownst to me, began to mentor and shape my soul. So as the more I got into this, the more I began to be conscious of a broader message too. I mean, how she saw the world.
0: Yeah.
1: How she saw the world as God's creation, and how His creation pointed to the Creator. How He ministered, yes, through His revealed word, Scripture. But also how, if we listen and are attentive, He can speak to us through His creative design. And not worshiping the creation, but pointing to the Creator. So the combination of this amazing woman, of both being a pioneer, a strategist, you know, she's on the organizational scope on the far end of that, On the other end, she's a contemplative. She's what we call a Christian mystic, a person who understood you could have a personal relationship with Jesus. And so I think I'm inspired by her life, but I'm also being ministered to through her writings.
0: And today we're talking on national radio. Yesterday we told the story on the program, but a lot of listeners might not have heard that. So let's do a quick summary overview, bullet point of the story of this woman who was born in the late 19th century, right? And she was in England, and she was part of, as a very young woman, was becoming more and more skilled with her artwork. But then she was part of that time when D.L. Moody was coming through and there was a great renewal happening in England. She was swept up in that in the best sense, right? And she was very much coming alive spiritually. She was someone I think in that time period we could very much describe using the tagline of this program, All About Jesus.
1: All About Jesus, yes.
0: But she had a bit of a fork in the road coming, right? So
1: yes.
0: Could you talk to us about that and just kind of bring us back into the story that took her life in such an interesting direction?
1: Well, as you say, it was an unusual time, and was an unusual time in England. It was before they had the social programs that they have today. So a lot of the needs were met by wealthy people who could minister with their time. But Lilius, being Lilius, always took things to a new level. So her work in London, gritty as going down to Victoria Station, bringing back prostitutes to the what was the fledgling YWCA, where she was a volunteer honorary secretary, she had a thriving, in-depth ministry to these women, and being at the same time with the more upper-class women because of her background. But because of a meeting that she had with her mother in Venice with John Ruskin, who at that time was the arbiter of art, really for Europe, he was a great man. Her mother introduced Lilius's art to Ruskin. He took an interest in her that extended from Venice, where they met, back to England. So Lilius became a student of Ruskin. She would go up to the Lake District with her sister or brother or mother. He would teach her. He had a home in London. He would teach her. And now there's a battle for her soul.
0: Yes.
1: Because he sees just in her exactly what he longed for, which was talent and ability to learn, to be instructed. Yes. So one of her visits in Lake District to his home, he presented the challenge. And basically, this is the fork in the road you're talking about.
0: Yeah.
1: And he just simply said, you need to give your life over exclusively to the development of your art. And I will make you England's greatest living painter. Now, would that have happened? We'll never know. But can you imagine how dazzling that was to a woman of, young woman of her sensibility, just love of art, and really the love of the whole world that goes with that, kindred spirits who could be talking about paint and design and composition. But she really wrestled out in her soul, and I think that the film captures the essence of that in an artistic way.
0: Yeah,
1: but the reality is this was finally resolved. And what she realized was she could not follow art in the way he wants and still first seek the kingdom of God and his righteousness. So she goes back to London with renewed purpose, with a renewed passion. Art, she never rejected art, but she rejected the role of art that Ruskin presented to her. God used that art in her life, but not for her personal fame or recognition. Yes.
0: You know, this whole part of her story, I think, I mean, there's wonderful pieces of the whole storyline, but for me, this almost feels like the apex or the climax of the story, because it's her life's great decision moment.
1: Yes.
0: And I couldn't help but have parts of scripture just come to mind, flood to mind, like you cannot serve both God and mammon or money, or if you want to be great in God's kingdom, you know, you must be the servant of all.
1: Yes.
0: There's so many things that Jesus said that sort of put that, articulate that fork in the road that she came to. And I was so taken with the one, the great dilemma that she felt so deeply in her soul, but then also the relief she felt at choosing Christ and his kingdom and knowing that she had chosen rightly. But in our own day and time, I can't help but imagine what kind of advice she would have gotten from well-meaning believers from within the church, something along the lines of, well, Lilias, God has given you this artistic genius at a level that almost no one has. Surely he wants you to focus on developing that for his glory. And, you know, yes, for some, that may be exactly what the Lord has exactly for them. But she knew that was not the call that God had on her life at all.
1: Yes, it's interesting that you would say that, because it was hard on her family.
0: Mm-hmm.
1: I have interviewed descendants,
0: mm-hmm,
1: and it's hard on them. They were not believers in Jesus.
0: Yes.
1: And in my research, and whether it's the Ruskin world or the YWCA world or her family, I always pray that God will use Lilias's life and my connection with them to bring glory to God and to also connect with Lilias's heart for them.
0: Yes.
1: I mean, that would have been her burning passion.
0: Yes.
1: But you commented about this decision. Two things I want to say about her decision. One is, when she made this decision, she experienced what she calls in the book, in the Parables of the Cross, she refers to the grand independence of soul.
0: Mm.
1: She was free. And she paints a dandelion that's all the seed pod, you can picture it, and how with a breath you can blow and it all scatters.
0: Mm-hmm.
1: The seed scatters. There's no holding back. And that's what she experienced. She recognized that that is not always the process that others experience.
0: Mm-hmm.
1: For many people, it's a different path. Also, like you suggested, she understood and would not want people to think that it means giving up the great talent.
0: Yeah.
1: Or doing the hard thing. I mean, going to deepest, darkest Africa and never picking up a paintbrush. The end of her life, and she was commenting to a friend, looking at the desert in North Africa and saying, isn't it wonderful that God brought me to a place of such beauty? Well,
0: yes,
1: people don't in general think of that as being a place of beauty. There's beautiful places in North Africa, but that's what she felt and experienced. But in terms of Lilias's reach today, many of the people that write to us are people who have struggled with the role of art in their life.
0: Yeah.
1: And for some people, her decision has given them peace just to use their art.
0: Yes.
1: To journal or to share with families. Or for others, it has quickened a desire to get back in and see what God could do with that talent.
0: Sure.
1: So I think it would be very important to her to not want to present that everybody's going to follow exactly her path, either in submission, total surrender.
0: Yeah.
1: But she would say that until we have totally surrendered our lives to him, we will not receive the best he can give us.
0: Hmm. Well, I think we'll hit the pause button right there. We have much more to talk about, and we'll continue this conversation tomorrow with Miriam Rockness. There's a lot more to talk about. There's more story to tell about what the Lord did in the life of Lilias Trotter. But right now, I just want to underscore the importance of something Miriam just said. This idea that the very best life you can live is the one that's surrendered to Christ with no reservations or caveats or holdbacks. And here's the hard thing. It's not uncommon for any Christian, even a mature believer in Jesus, to be growing in Christ and to discover that, in fact, there is something else that still needs to be surrendered to him. And perhaps you've never realized it or noticed it, but now you do. I think we all have instances like that throughout our lives. But surrendering something to Christ doesn't mean you lose it. Just like Lilias never lost her art, but Christ did something with it and with her that was surpassing greatness. It was a greater glory. But why is it we hold back? I think maybe it's because we don't yet really know and trust the character of our Heavenly Father and His heart toward us. But Jesus did, and He understands we struggle with this. Remember when He said, "Which of you, if your son asks for bread, will give him a stone? Or if he asks for a fish, we'll give him a snake. If you then, though you are evil, know how to give good gifts to your children, how much more will your Father in heaven give good gifts to those who ask him? He's getting also there at prayer, but the heart of God toward us and what the Lord would give you and me if we just released our grip on what we're holding on to so fiercely. If we could see the glory of Christ and his great love, surrendering fully to him wouldn't be tentative or begrudging. It would be joyful and expectant. And that, I think, is something you can see in the life of Lilias Trotter. More on this tomorrow. This is Haven Today. I'm David Wolin. If you just tuned in and you only heard part of the program today, you may be trying to figure out what this fascinating story is all about. So let me give you a quick catch up. Imagine this. Imagine if the story of Eric Little had never become famous. Someone with an extraordinary gift, the potential for greatness in the eyes of the world, but who recognized there was a greater glory. Christ and his kingdom was far better than a life of fame and accomplishment in this world's eyes. And that's exactly what you have in the story of Lilias Trotter, except she wasn't an athlete, she was an artist. And until fairly recently, she was unknown, but now her story is starting to be discovered. And I've found the more you dig, the more gold there is to discover. She would have been one of England's greatest painters in the Victorian era, but because of the Lord's work in her life and he used the ministry of D.L. Moody and others, she became captivated with Christ and wanted to serve him, and eventually would minister to the people, not only in London, but later in Algeria, the marginalized, where she would spend 40 years ministering to the Muslims who lived there. What a legacy and story, and we've only just scratched the surface today. So I'd like to invite you to dig deeper into this captivating story through the DVD, Many Beautiful Things, The Life and Vision of Lilias Trotter. You'll hear the voice of my guest today and many others who in this DVD explore Lilias's life and especially her greatest decision, that fork in the road, the choice between her own glory and fame as an artist or the glory and fame of her Savior. Did she make the right choice? Well, watch Many Beautiful Things and you decide. This DVD is our thank you for your gift to support Haven Today. And again, it's our thank you for your generosity to keep this ministry on the air, sharing the great story that's all about Jesus. Without friends like you, this broadcast wouldn't have even been heard today. So would you respond now? You have two options. 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And when you do, be sure to request your copy of Many Beautiful Things. I'm David Wolin. Won't you come back again next time? We'll be keeping it all about Jesus. It's the great story here on Haven Today. For your walk with Jesus, I'm David Wolin with Haven Today, inviting you to anchor your day in God's Word. Summer and refreshment and relaxation are all supposed to go together. But does it actually work out like that in real life for you? Me neither. We're so busy. But what does busy look like? From person to person, it can change. Martha was busy when Jesus came to visit. And like her, we can be so absorbed with our own concerns that we no longer have time to love the people around us. John 13:34, Jesus says, "Love one another. As I have loved you, so you must love one another." Jesus made the time to love those around him, and no one loves like Jesus does, but we can make loving others a top priority. 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
3: We hear a lot about moderation these days, the advantage of living somewhere in the middle when it comes to food, money, exercise, and other pursuits. But moderation is not a new idea. The book of Proverbs records the words of a man who hoped he didn't have too little so he wouldn't steal, or too much so he wouldn't forget about God. And since we can't always control what we have, perhaps we should make peace and contentment our goal, like the Apostle Paul. When we learn the secret of contentment, we can be

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1: Here is an acronym for guys. I think these 4 words should define us whether we're a parent or not. The G stands for genuine. My children like to make fun of my nose, several hockey injuries, and an unfortunate incident with some barbells left my schnoz angled rather aggressively towards my left earlobe. I've been informed that a simple procedure and the strategic use of a little plastic would turn Brad Pitt green with envy, but it would be fake, and my wife might not recognize me. The famous philosopher Friedrich Nietzsche abandoned faith in God not for lack of evidence, but because of the absence of a role model who was real. His father was a minister who never connected with his son. Nietzsche once wrote of his dad, "Does that thing up there in the pulpit ever laugh or cry? Does he ever feel anything? Does what he preach ever find itself in real human experience?" How badly we need Christians who are the real deal. They're the same alone as they are when there are witnesses. Genuine. The you, understanding. It was the biggest basketball game of his life. With no time remaining on the clock and his team trailing by 1 point, my friend Corey was handed the ball and a chance to send the game into overtime. Mothers held their breath. Fathers prayed, some for the first time since Easter. Then Corey launched a free throw, which didn't just miss the net, it missed the backboard. Corey hit nothing but floor and wall. The crowd watched as he ran from the building. He ran from the building. His father found him and did the best thing possible. He put his arm around his son and started to laugh. Thankfully, Corey joined him. What wisdom! Corey's dad was as devastated as Corey, but he knew him well, knew he needed an arm about his shoulder and the companionship of a laughing dad. 1 Thessalonians 5 says, "Therefore, encourage one another and build each other up." Corey's dad knew how. Genuine understanding, the why, yielded. Whenever we approach a yield sign, may we yield, but may it also remind us to yield every single area of our lives to God. And when we fail, let's get back up with God's help. Romans 12:1 says, "Therefore I urge you in view of God's mercy to offer your bodies as living sacrifices, holy and pleasing to God. This is your spiritual act of worship." Let's surrender our marriages, our finances, our kids, our jobs, everything to God. And the S, successful. In 1977, Elvis Presley died. I'm told there were 47 Elvis impersonators at the time. Today, there are more than 100,000. At the current rate, by the year 2034, one out of every 4 people you meet will be an Elvis impersonator. That'll be the end of the world, don't you think? We don't need more people with black sideburns and white flared pants. We need people who love Jesus with everything they've got. You can start with this simple prayer: God, make me real. I'm tired of being a hypocrite. Help me to be understanding, to lift up those who are weak. Help me yield everything I have to you. Give me success not as the world would measure it, but by investing my life in things that really matter. Now, you'll have to excuse me. My son is visiting. He's been making fun of my nose. Too bad for him. He's about to take a shower. I put Kool-Aid in the shower head.
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3: 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Author and pastor Timothy Keller says this about the subject. I thought this was pretty good. The gospel is good news, not good advice. Advice is what we should do. News is a report of what's been done for us. 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

0: I will give thanks to you, O Lord, among the peoples. 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
2: 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And Zach says, "Brian, you're dancing." It's amazing.
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5: There are days it's wise for us to stop and look and listen. It's great when we're able to plan such days, and I have friends who set aside a day a month to do that. They're rare, but there are people like that. When we do that voluntarily, it's meaningful for us, and it's always rewarding. Occasionally, those times occur involuntarily. Some traumatic event takes place that suddenly sidelines us from life. Maybe an accident. It may be a coronary. It may be a jolting bit of news that stuns us and almost takes our breath away as we are forced involuntarily to pause. Everything in life seems to shut down for a period of time. It's almost as if the Lord is saying, "Now, now. Now that you've stopped, I want you to look and I want you to listen." During the past several days, I finished a book by popular author Stephen King. But wait, it's not one of those that some of you with a weird appetite enjoy reading Stephen King. This one is a bit of truth, if you will. It's the book titled On Writing, A Memoir of the Craft. I found it fascinating because you're able to see behind the scenes of the life of a well-known author, and you learn things you would not have otherwise known, which only he can tell you. King lives in the state of Maine. It's his habit to run about 4 miles, or to walk rapidly 4 miles every day. Because the roads there in that area are without much traffic, it's usually safe. However, this particular stretch was unable to see what was coming over the hill. On the other side, unknown to this man, there was a van swerving, and he hit him directly. It knocked Stephen King in the air 14 feet. I found this interesting. 2 years after the accident, Stephen wrote of it. Listen closely. We all know that life is ephemeral. I had to look it up too. It means transitory, lasting only a short time. We all know that life is transitory, but on that particular day and in the months that followed, I got a painful but extremely valuable look at life's simple backstage truths. No matter how large your bank account, no matter how many credit cards you have, sooner or later, things will begin to go wrong. With the only three things you have that you can really call your own, your body, your spirit, and your mind. So I want you to consider making your life one long gift to others. And why not? All you have is on loan anyway. All that lasts is what you pass on.
4: 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Everything you have is on loan. 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And all that lasts is what you pass on. 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
0: Oh, sing to the Lord a new song, for he has done wonderful things. 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AM 930, The Light.
1: The question and the battle that a lot of us have is, what's the cause behind temptation? Where is it coming from? Do you believe that Jesus is God? Then he couldn't be tempted, could he? Does the Bible say that Jesus was tempted? Yes. But can Jesus be tempted to do evil? Apparently not, for God cannot be tempted to do evil. It's impossible. You say, well, I don't understand that. Well, we're going to get to the matter of the impeccability of Christ before we're done. Impeccability means it was impossible for him to sin, even though he was tempted, and to try to understand what that all means to us today.

0: Why do we do things that we know are wrong? Why do we give in to temptation even when we know the consequences? And they always come, don't they? And if temptation is such a powerful force, what does it mean that Jesus Christ was tempted in every way we are, yet never, ever sinned? 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That's davidhawking.org. Well, right now, let's join David in Genesis chapter 3, verses 1 through 6, for his message called The Temptation. And this is part of our ongoing series, In the Beginning, covering the early chapters of Genesis. David?
1: Now the serpent was more subtle than any beast of the field, which the Lord God had made. And he said unto the woman, Yea, hath God said, Ye shall not eat of every tree of the garden? And the woman said unto the serpent, We may eat of the fruit of the trees of the garden, but of the fruit of the tree which is in the midst of the garden, God hath said, Ye shall not eat of it, neither shall ye touch it, lest ye die. And the serpent said unto the woman, Ye shall not surely die. For God doth know that in the day ye eat thereof, then your eyes shall be opened, and ye shall be as gods, knowing good and evil. And when the woman saw that the tree was good for food, and that it was pleasant to the eyes, and a tree to be desired to make one wise, she took of the fruit thereof, and did eat, and gave also unto her husband with her, and he did eat. Carl Menninger, outstanding psychologist, psychiatrist from the University of Michigan, wrote one of the most controversial books ever to be written in the secular psychological field a few years ago when he wrote a book entitled, Whatever Became of Sin. He had the audacity to state in this very fine and academic work that the real problem in life is that we sin. Imagine that. His book was excellent, but it was a shock to the psychological world. He said that people were refusing to take responsibility. They wanted to blame everybody and everything, just like they did in the garden. And he suggested that we return to Genesis 3 to find out what's really wrong with all of us and to discover the solutions that God brings in his word. Whatever became of sin? Well, sin is still sin. And we still wrestle with it, we still have problems with it, and we still are faced with temptation every single day. Now, I want to deal with the subject in several points, and we're going to start with the cause behind temptation. Let's look at verse 1 again. It says, Now the serpent was more subtle than any beast of the field, which the Lord God had made. What is the cause behind the temptation? Theologians have wrestled with this for years. What really led to man's downfall? By the way, concerning the fall, nowhere in the Bible does it say that man fell. The Bible does talk about the fall of man after he becomes a believer. Speaks about believers, righteous falling, and the Lord picking them up. It warns believers about the danger of falling, that we need to stand rather than fall. But interestingly, not once does the Bible ever speak of this event in Genesis 3 as the fall of man, though we present it that way. But the Bible does present it in some very strong terms that we'll be looking at. But the question in the battle that a lot of us have is, what's the cause behind temptation? And I want to give you just three simple statements to help you with that question. Number one, it was not God. There are some in the Reformed tradition or the strong Calvinistic tradition who believe that God is behind the whole problem of the temptation. Take your Bibles and turn to James chapter 1. Once again, our source of information is God's word, not the opinions of men. And we're here to state that the cause behind the temptation was not God. In James 1, verse 13, now it's true God created all things. It's true that God knew that man would fail the first moral test that he gave him. But God is not the cause of temptation. Sometimes we think so. Well, you know, the Lord, let that happen. And if it wasn't, his will, and people try to justify and defend. No, God is not the cause of temptation. In James 1, 13, it says, let no man say, when he is tempted, I am tempted of God. For God cannot be tempted with evil, and neither tempteth he any man. Do you believe that Jesus is God? Amen? Then he couldn't be tempted, could he? Does the Bible say that Jesus was tempted? Yes. But can Jesus be tempted to do evil? Apparently not, for God cannot be tempted to do evil. It's impossible. Depending on time, we're going to get to the matter of the impeccability of Christ before we're done. But it was not God. It's impossible. He said, let no man say I'm tempted of God. God cannot be tempted with evil. And look at this. Neither tempteth he any man. Well, now, wait a minute. Does God try the hearts of men? Yes. Does God test us? Yes. Did he test the children of Israel? Yes. 10 times in the wilderness. Isn't the word for, in the Greek language, for test the same as tempt? Yes, it is. Well, how do you know whether it's a test or whether it's a temptation to do evil? It depends on the context. For an example, in James 1, look at verse 12. Blessed is the man that endureth temptation. It's the same word, trial, testing. For when he is tried or tempted, he shall receive the crown of life. So there's value in being tempted or tried in this sense. But we are not talking about the solicitation to do evil. Many, many things come to us that are tests from God to develop us, to make us stronger spiritually, not weaker. But God never brings you a temptation that causes you to do evil. God never does that. God doesn't solicit you to sin, ever. And that's something we need to get straight. Look at verse 14. But every man is tempted when he is drawn away of his own lust, his own desire, and enticed. Then when lust hath conceived, it bringeth forth sin, and sin, when it is finished, bringeth forth death. By the way, verse 15 is picturing conception and birth of a baby. If you want to follow this through, sin is the fetus. When lust has conceived, it brings forth sin. It's in the womb. And sin, when it's finished, the language is of a baby coming out of the womb. What comes out of the womb is death. That's where it leads. Quite a vivid illustration, isn't it? In James 1:15. Now, it was not God. Hebrews 6:18 says it's impossible for God to lie. God can't sin in any sense of the word. Our Lord Jesus Christ was totally without sin. He was apart from sin, the Bible says. He knew no sin, the Bible says. The cause behind the temptation was not God. Number two, in answering the question about the cause behind the temptation in Genesis 3, is that it was not man either. Oh, how easily we want to say that. Maybe it'll help us to place the blame somewhere besides ourselves or the situation that we're facing. And many of us believe that the temptation is coming from man. That's what we believe. We have illustration after illustration of it. But the Bible doesn't teach that. This temptation did not come from man. Now, sometimes we think that's where it's coming from. That's where we want to put the blame. That sort of helps us to explain the situation, but actually it's causing us to run away from what the Bible teaches and not face it. Plus, the danger is that we will not be spiritually prepared for the temptation if we think it's coming from another person. The Bible says we don't wrestle against flesh and blood. It's almost amusing because that's what we usually do, isn't it? We usually fight one another. We get upset over one another. We think the whole problem is somebody I'm living with or have to deal with or whatever. They're the problem. If you only knew the person I live with, you'd know why I'm... No. The temptation does not come from God. The temptation also doesn't come from man. In Romans 5:12, it says, "Wherefore, as by one man sin entered into the world, and death by sin, and so death passed upon all men, for that all have sinned." The simple point is that though sin entered the world through one man, there's not one single word in the Bible stating that man was the problem. Isn't it interesting that Adam could have said, "Well, you know where this temptation comes from, God? It's that woman that you gave me." I mean, take a look at it. I mean, we're talking one beautiful attraction here, and there was no way I could turn her down. Why, even the way she presented that piece of fruit to me. Lord, you cannot believe how she did that. Why, her very words, "Adam, darling." "Don't leave me alone in this matter. I love you, Adam. I want to share life with you." All the things. You know, you could just make up an enormous argument to prove that the real problem came from Eve. But as we know, the Lord cleared that up real quick, didn't he? No, it wasn't Eve. No, you see, the temptation does not come from man, and it does not come from God. Then where does it come from? Back to Genesis chapter 3. The first subject of Genesis 3, verse 1, the first subject is what? The serpent. Where does temptation come from? It comes from the devil himself. "The serpent was more subtle than any beast of the field which the Lord God had made." But let's take a little trip to the Bible and see if we can prove that point, that the cause behind temptation is the devil. Now, sometimes people, I've seen these t-shirts where it says, "The devil made me do it." No, the devil didn't make you do it, but a correct statement there would be, "The devil tempted me." Oh yes, he does entice you. But if you do it, you did it. He didn't make you do it. You did it. Every man's drawn away of his own lust. And enticed, that's the word for baited, and it's passive. It means it's done to you. No, we don't do the enticing and the baiting. The devil does. The devil has a lot of traps out there, a lot of tactics to make us fall into sin, to make us go for what he's presenting to us. And they're tactics that we don't usually analyze carefully. But when we look at the devil, we have verses like this. John 8:44, Jesus said, "Ye are of your father the devil, and the lust of your father ye will do." Watch this. "He was a murderer from the beginning, and abode not in the truth, because there is no truth in him. When he speaketh a lie, he speaketh of his own." And he did lie, by the way, in Genesis 3. "For he is a liar and the," what? "Father of it." He is the origin. He is the source of all lying. Turn to 2 Corinthians and look at chapter 11 and look at verse 3. Here the Bible leaves no doubt as to who was doing the temptation back in the Garden of Eden in Genesis 3. It comments on it. "But I fear, lest by any means as the serpent beguiled Eve," there it is, "through his subtlety." Some translations read craftiness. He's tricky. He sneaks up on you. "As the serpent beguiled Eve through his subtlety, so your minds should be corrupted from the simplicity that is in Christ." Imagine that one of the devil's tactics is to cause believers to make it more complex and complicated than it really is. Kind of reminds me sometimes of people coming up and saying, "Have you heard about so-and-so's new theory on how you really get victory?" And and they've got a whole new thing. Then they have a seminar. Then there's a book. And, you know, and they're making money off of it. And it's a brand new thing. And I sometimes think to myself, boy, the people in the Middle Ages absolutely could not walk with God. They didn't have this seminar. They didn't have this book. And most of them never even had their own Bible. You know, it's amazing what we think, how we conclude. According to the Bible, the devil, 2 Corinthians 4:4, is the god of this world. And he is the one who beguiled Eve. That tells me that the devil has ways to deceive you and I through crafty and tricky methodology. Ephesians chapter 2. I think the Bible is most clear on the matter that the devil is the one who is the cause behind all temptation. In Ephesians chapter 2, verse 2. Speaking about our life before we came to Christ, we were dead in trespasses and sins. Verse 2, wherein in time past ye walked according to the course of this world or this age, the way unbelieving people think, according to the prince of the power of the air, the spirit that now worketh in the children of disobedience. Now, I want you to look at that verse very carefully. First of all, the word prince and the word spirit are in apposition to one another in the Greek text. That means that whoever it's talking about is both prince and spirit. Now, as a prince, he's the prince of the power of the air, the authority. He's the authority behind the air. Now, that sounds strange. You know, when Christians tried to go on radio many years ago, when radio was brand new in America, there were preachers all over America saying that we had entered Satan's domain because he's the prince of the power of the air. You can understand why they thought that way. But the word air here is a very interesting word. It's talking about our English word that we know so well in Southern California, smog, that suffocating smoke that is air that makes it hard to breathe and hard to see. And it's a metaphor for the evil atmosphere of this world. Now, the Bible calls the devil the prince of the power, that's the Greek word exousia, authority of the misty, smoggy, evil atmosphere of the world. Who is behind the agenda that leads to gay rights, abortion, etc.? Understand who's really behind it. It's not anybody in anybody's cabinet or anybody in anybody's boardroom or sitting in an office somewhere. The one who is behind it is the devil himself. That's who's behind it. He is running the smoggy atmosphere of evil in this world. That's his sphere of authority. And then the parallel statement, he is the spirit, for he is a spirit, an evil one. He's the spirit that now works, continues to work in the children of disobedience. And here again, we know what he's talking about because in the Greek text, the definite article, the, is in front of the word disobedience. Now let's read it literally. He is literally working in the children of the disobedience, the particular one. He's talking about the disobedience of Adam. We read in 1 Timothy 2 very clearly that Adam was not deceived. He deliberately disobeyed. It is Adam who is called the disobedient one. Eve was deceived. Adam was not deceived. He deliberately disobeyed. And according to the Bible, the devil is a spirit who works in all the children, all the progeny, all the ancestors of the one act of disobedience. What he is talking about is Adam's sin has resulted in a whole generation of people that are experiencing, whether they know it or not, the enemy of our souls, the devil himself, working in them every single day to accomplish his purposes. You say, well, how does he do that? Well, he does it through a host of demons. He has a whole kingdom of them. He has many of them. And he is working every single day, whether they know it or not, among the children of the disobedience. In other words, all unbelievers. Pretty powerful, isn't it?
0: Well, that's Bible teacher David Hocking, and this is Hope for Today. David's coming back in just a moment to conclude our time in God's Word for today, but first, Matt's here, and Matt, we have some wonderful resources to tell folks about. Let's get into it.
2: You ever wonder just how our world got into the mess it's in? What's at the core of today's sad state?
0: You know, Matt, I wonder that at times.
2: And right.
0: With all the pressures on believers today, I'm also asking, what can we do? What can we do to encourage our listening family in today's world?
2: Well, you'll find the answers and encouragement in our current radio series covering the beginning of Scripture, creation, and God's history with mankind, Genesis chapter 1 through 9.
0: And we're offering you a personal copy of each message in the series, all 24 messages together, for the special price, Matt, of just
2: $25.
0: Yeah, right now.
2: Jim, folks are telling us that they are learning so much here and finding insight and understanding.
0: Yeah, folks, thank you for your letters and your comments. We appreciate that.
2: In the series, my dad leads us through the days of creation.
0: I love this faith-fortifying section. And your dad exposes the lies and the illogic of evolution.
2: Right. It's an excellent foundation for studying creationism. I mean, how the evidence we see today supports creationism and not evolutionary theory.
0: Yes, then we also study the temptation, the fall of mankind in the Garden of Eden. And there's powerful insight here, Matt, as you know, into the strategies of the devil and God's righteous judgment, his love, his redemption, and the hope for our lives today.
2: And then the first civilization. I mean, wow, a culture that looked much like ours today.
0: Oh,
2: right?
0: Yeah.
2: Yeah, the global deluge, the flood. And God's covenant with Noah.
0: So much here for you. So stay tuned as the series continues and get your own copy of the messages to hear again and to share.
2: The In the Beginning radio series on MP3 download or CD, just $25 from Hope for Today.
0: Well, Matt, we also want to mention a couple of powerful booklets from your dad. The first is Does the Bible Teach the Rapture? This is a clear and encouraging look at what the Bible says about future events. And the second booklet, they're together in a pack. The second booklet is titled The Security of the Believer. The Security of the Believer is a practical study of the assurance that we have in Jesus Christ, how we can know if we're saved. And again, we're putting both booklets in a pack for the month of July, and it's available just $10 is the cost. To request this resource or any of the resources we talk about on Hope for Today, call us at 800-75-BIBLE. That's in the U.S. 888-75-BIBLE in Canada. 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
3: My friends, we have now come to one of the most important teachings of the entire Bible, and that is what happened to Adam and Eve in the Garden of Eden. It has affected the entire human race, and even the book of Romans tells us that truth in chapter 5. Well, here's what we read, chapter 3, the serpent was more subtle than any beast of the field. In Revelation, we learn that the serpent is Satan, the devil, and apparently he was not crawling in the dust as the snakes do. That was a judgment of God that came later. The serpent apparently was attractive, and he comes to the woman, and he says, "Hath God said, you shall not eat of every tree of the garden?" He begins by questioning the word of God. That's where it all starts. And the woman said, "Well, we can eat of the fruit of the trees of the garden, but of the fruit of the tree that's in the midst of the garden, God has said, you shall not eat of it, neither shall you touch it, lest you die." Well, God didn't say don't touch it. That probably was easily figured out by Eve. But it was the serpent, according to verse 4 of chapter 3, that said unto the woman, "You shall not surely die." A bold-faced lie. He said, "For God knows that in the day you eat thereof, your eyes will be open. You'll be as God, knowing good and evil." Well, the temptation started, and Eve looked at it, and she saw in verse 6, the tree was good for food and pleasant to the eye, and a tree to be desired to make one wise. She took of the fruit, did eat it, and gave also unto her husband with her, and he did eat. This is one of the most important chapters in the entire Bible. We call it the fall of Adam and Eve and how it affected the entire human race. Don't miss a single message.
0: Well, thank you, David. And coming up next time, you know, if Satan can't destroy God's creation, his next move is simple. Get people to doubt what God has clearly said. We'll continue our study in Genesis chapter 3 with the next part of David's message, the temptation, right here on Hope for Today.
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0: What's on your summer reading stack this year? I did a little post on social media this week looking for some good suggestions. I recently have begun the C.S. Lewis science fiction series, and it begins with a book called Out of the Silent Planet. It's the space trilogy there. That's what I was trying to think of, the space trilogy. And I mean, I really love classics, but this is the first time that I've read the space trilogy. And I'll tell you, if you like science fiction, give it a go. If science fiction isn't really your style, you could try something more along the lines of the Chronicles of Narnia, a little more fantasy allegory, but beautifully written, of course. And I'm interested to see how this story is going to unfold. It's got my curiosity piqued.
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6: The phrase, a baker's dozen, meaning 13 instead of the usual 12 per dozen, supposedly originated in the Middle Ages. In England, there were severe punishments for bakers or merchants found guilty of shortchanging their customers, so bakers began including an extra item to avoid accusations of cheating, and customers enjoyed getting 13 for the price of 12. Though God has never been accused of cheating, He has His own version of the baker's dozen. According to Ephesians 3:20, God always does more than we think He's going to do. 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

0: summer days have a feel to them, don't they? And maybe we're longing for that a little bit, you know? But we know it's going to come, and those hot, hot days will be having us reaching for something cold to drink. And of course, you know, water is the top of the mind when it comes to hydrating. But, you know, actually, it's not the most hydrating beverage. 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And so you know what they say, milk. Milk is more hydrating than water. Something to think about there. Maybe even a chocolate milk could be a little something to look forward to on a hot day.
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1: Wouldn't it be kind of amazing as a parent if there were like three steps to guarantee outcomes of flourishing for your children, spiritually especially? You know, but it's not like that, is it? Troy Simons, married to Ruth Chow Simons, who's a beautiful watercolor artist and author, he talks about this. He says, sometimes parents want a magic formula or prescription that ensures well-behaved, happy kids in a God-honoring home, but they're are no such things. There's only a call to know the Lord and be transformed by Him. And that is so powerful. Maybe your family has a bit of extra time this summer and you want to make a change. You want to dig in a little bit. Troy and Ruth have written a Bible study called Foundations. It's 12 key truths that help your children connect their heart with the heart of the Lord. So looks pretty interesting if you're looking for a family style Bible study to go through together. It's called Foundations.
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0: 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Cubed watermelon along with feta has some blueberries, cucumber, and fresh mint. 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

0: Some of us just want to put up our feet and relax, you know? Life has given us a hard go and we feel like, huh, just need a little bit of comfort here. But, you know, kids are looking at us and they're looking at us to learn how to be resilient. And so if the story that we're constantly suggesting to them is that our chief identity is, you know, a person who consumes and our main goal is individual happiness or our comfort, you know, guess what they're going to do with their time and their lives? So this to me is a bit of a wake me up, you know what I mean? And praying that God would help us be faithful in our example to our next generation as they seek to understand what really is the most important thing in life.
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0: there are definitely, you know, seasons of our life where certain scriptures really hit our hearts in a special way. I remember, you know, different times in my life where certain scriptures just really popped out at me and carried me through some difficult times. Maybe you have a few of these. And recently I've been thinking about Psalm 100 verse 5. For the Lord is good and his love endures forever. His faithfulness continues through all generations. Yes, what a great memory verse. If you're going to memorize something this summer, why not Psalm 100? It's a psalm of praise, and it ends with this great meditation on the goodness and love and faithfulness of the Lord. Incredible.
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0: there's a pretty good chance that you, like me, have a lot going on in many different areas of life. And it's tempting to feel like we're just never going to get where we need to go. You know what I mean? And that's an opportunity to come to the Lord in prayer. We never really outgrow that need, right? That need for prayer, for someone praying for us, for us, ourselves, spending time in communion with the Lord. And of course, God never gets tired of listening. I feel like that's such great news. You know, when you look back on a particular season of your life where the Lord carried you through, He's not tired of that. He's not tired of you. And I think that's just so life-giving, an invitation to keep on turning to Jesus.
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0: How cool is this? You know, there have been many moments so far at the World Cup tournament that have pointed back to the Lord, but in this particular case, athletes from the tiniest country to ever qualify for the World Cup are being very vocal and visible with their faith. Curaçao is a small Caribbean island, and right before they left for the World Cup, they actually had a big public worship session with Presence Revival, which is a ministry out of the Netherlands. And they had, you know, videos going viral of them singing great songs like Jaira and the Goodness of God, you know, songs we play on Shine, circulating across social media. And even, you know, as these games are going, they're publicly gathering with other players and praying for the other team and praying for their other teammates as well. So pretty cool to see this public display of faith at the World Cup.
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1: 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And it's next on Leading the Way.
2: As I began to learn how to enter and stay in the presence of the Lord, as I've learned to look fear and anxiety in the eye and say, you are an intruder in my life and you have no place in my heart. I'm a child of the living God. When I began to learn this, when I began to experience this, I was downloading that incredible app into the hard disk of my heart and my mind and my life and my time and my resources. And Lord is beginning to teaching me how to overcome worry.
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9: Confusion broke out in Manhattan yesterday when first responders swarmed a high-rise building. Fire officials discovered two columns had buckled in the building's upper floors. Several other floors were sagging, and now the building's future is shaky.

0: Discovering the risk signs of a partial collapse prompted evacuations for several blocks in New York City. Now, the developers plan to convert the former office building into 1,600 luxury apartments is in jeopardy as the building continues to shift. Workers are bringing in beams to avert a total collapse. It would be New York's largest office to residential conversion to date. We all sometimes make plans that go awry due to unforeseen problems, but the Bible reminds us of this truth in Proverbs. The heart of a man plans his way, but the Lord establishes his steps. As believers, we can take comfort in the sovereignty of our God and his plans for our lives. Welcome to Haven Today on this Wednesday. I'm David Wolin, sharing the great story that's all about Jesus, and we're continuing our series today called The Greater Glory. And today we'll continue a conversation that we began yesterday. We're talking about one of the most amazing stories of one of the world's greatest painters. It happened a little over 100 years ago, and it's probably more accurate to say she would have or she could have been one of the world's greatest painters, but she took a different path. The greatest influencer of that era, he was himself an artist, a writer, a cultural critic, John Ruskin. He saw in Lilias Trotter unmatched potential for greatness. It was his goal to teach her, open doors for her. He hoped to platform her artistic genius. And when faced with his ambitions for her life, Lilias found herself in the middle of a tug of war. She was the rope. On one side was this man, John Ruskin, tugging her toward the art world, and on the other side was the call of the kingdom of God and her desire to serve Christ.
1: I see as clear as daylight now. I cannot give myself to painting in the way that he means, and continue still to seek first the kingdom of God.
0: Those are the inspiring true words of Lilias Trotter from the documentary about her life, Many Beautiful Things. It was an agony of the soul, a crisis, and her life's greatest decision. It would set her feet on a path that would shape not just the rest of her life, but would have an impact and shape the lives of countless others. It's an amazing and beautiful and inspiring story that, in my view, rivals stories like that of Eric Little in Chariots of Fire, which we featured recently on this program. But her story is a little different. And that's in part because she's not well known today. But we might be changing that, I hope. I think there's some gold in the ground here. And so together we're going to dig a little more today. And I'll look forward to being joined again by one of the world's leading experts on the life of Lilias Trotter, Miriam Rockness. First, though, let me tell you how you can get this DVD, which tells about the life and story of Lilias Trotter. It is beautifully done, and considering we're talking about a great artist, it's quite moving to see her artwork and how much she flourished using that gift of art to glorify her Lord. That alone is worth the time to watch Many Beautiful Things. But even more, it's a soul-stirring story of Christian faith, and it pulls you back into an era made familiar recently by those period pieces like Pride and Prejudice or Downton Abbey. This is the Victorian era, but unlike pop culture stories, this one is actually true. A real person who loved Jesus more than anything else and was willing to give it all up to follow him. So, could I invite you to get in touch and make your gift today? And as our way of saying thank you for your gift, I'm excited to send you Many Beautiful Things, The Life and Vision of Lilias Trotter on DVD. And don't forget, stories like this one, all the great stories, the interviews, the Bible teaching that you get on Haven Today, that's all the result of listeners like you who believe in this ministry and help it stay on the air, reaching listeners around North America and around the world. 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And now here's Nathan Drake setting the tone for this Haven Today. Take

0: That was Nathan Drake with a call to lay it all on the line for Jesus. Take my life and let it be. This is Haven Today. I'm David Wolin, and with me is Miriam Rockness. She's a leading expert on the life and faith of Lilias Trotter, and we're continuing the conversation from yesterday about how unusual was this artistic genius of Lilias Trotter. And she deployed that gift throughout her life, living out her Christian faith. And Miriam, John Ruskin, he was the art critic who was her mentor, and he clearly saw that Lilias was gifted. She had this ability to see things that others couldn't see and then to capture that with her painting. But that kind of sight, that gift of seeing what others couldn't see, I can't help but think that that's what helped her to be motivated to go to Victoria Station in London and be getting those prostitutes off the street, which is something she was doing early in her ministry. But then later on, also, she went to Algeria. She spent the rest of her life there. And it seems to me she was seeing the people that most of the rest of the world just looks past and doesn't notice.
1: Yeah. Yes. And it's so interesting that you picked up on that love with Lilias, because yes, strategically, I think I'm going to quote, I think it's an old Young Life saying, earning the right to be heard. And it's definitely a mission strategy that we go alongside the people, we earn the right to be heard. And that is strategic. But for Lilias, it wasn't strategy. It was heart. As she saw the plight of these young girls who were in their father's harem in terms of protection until they were 11 or 12, and then they were sold into their husband's harem until younger wives would come along. And their lot, it was a sad life. Yes. They were cloistered, many of them. Back when she was there, that and in the Kospa where she took up her residency, she saw their pain. She saw the troubles in their home, the marital brutality that they often experienced. And she didn't just relate to them so that she could share the gospel, but her heart was touched and she ministered to them. And really her motive in coming to Algeria, and that's an interesting story too.
0: But yes, we should backfill that a little bit. She had this moment where she chose the fork in the road, as it were, and she knows she needs to serve God and his kingdom first and not pursue art in the way that John Ruskin wanted her to. And so she's deeply involved in the church in London, in ministry work there. How did she get from the society in which she was part in London at that time as a single woman to end up in the Muslim world of North Africa at the turn of the century?
1: Well, and I think this is important to underscore, because I think many people who gloss over her story think she made a decision about art and went straight to North Africa. There's another whole decade where she was passionately involved in ministries in London, and she expected to spend the rest of her life loving London. She set up restaurants for women who previously had to eat their lunches on the sidewalks because there wasn't public restaurants. She was an amazing human being. And as you mentioned earlier, a lot of things were happening in the world in terms of Moody and Sankey and the Keswick conferences and house evangelism with Hannah Whittle Smith and her husband, Logan Pearsall Smith, and the mission movement, the Cambridge Seven. And Lilias felt convicted that she didn't share the same heart for missions, foreign missions, that her colleagues did. And so she just prayed that God would give her a heart for missions, not for one moment thinking that heart would take her to North Africa. In retrospect, she mentions after that, for some reason, when she'd come across the words North Africa in the news, she'd feel the strange kindling in her heart. But again, she gave it no significance. Then she was at a missions meeting at the YWCA, and a man had just come back from Algeria. And he talked about how he had just spoken that just 2 days before to people who had never heard the name of Jesus. And she just felt, she was overwhelmed in her heart. And he presented the call, does anyone feel that they're being called to North Africa? And she stood up and said, I am called. It is me. And she said by morning, as she came through this reasoning, she had a stepsister who needed care. She could go to Algeria for 6 months of the year. It was close enough. And then she could take her shift 6 months taking care of her sister. So she had no doubt in her mind that God wanted her there. By morning, everything set for her to pursue this. Little did she know, A, that her sister would die within a month of her leaving, and that she would spend the next 40 years of her life full time in Algeria. But as clear a call as someone could have who didn't have a clue that this was the direction God was taking them.
0: So Lilias Trotter ends up in Algeria. She's a single woman. And just briefly, tell us one, how difficult was that for in that era for someone to do, a single woman from high society London to go into a Muslim culture at the very beginning? I guess it'd be the end of the 19th century, and she would be there for the turn of the century.
1: I think it's almost unfathomable in retrospect. First of all, she didn't have a mission agency because they turned her down because of health reasons. So she went on her own bank account to a country where she knew no one and did not speak a word of Arabic. It was a country that was in opposition, it was a French colony with England, and a faith that was in opposition to the general Muslim faith, which was much more than a religion. It was a way of living. And so I don't think we can even begin to fathom the difficulty. And in the early years, it was unthinkably difficult. First of all, her just gaining access to the people. She longed to come alongside the people and eventually got into the living in the very thick of the Kasbah, which is the old ancient city. And so that in and of itself was extraordinary. She delighted in being there. But she learned Arabic initially, one word at a time, just writing them down. And then finally, they hired an instructor that didn't quite know what he was doing. And so she would just take down scraps of paper that she would have Arabic and take them to the cafes on the weekend and ask these Arab men to read it aloud. So whether they knew it or not, they were evangelizing as they were reading to Lilius these words to see if they were correct.
0: So she's writing down what maybe are translated verses of scripture then, and
1: Yes,
0: she's
1: she
0: asking
1: would.
0: them, would you read this and see if I've got
1: Yeah,
0: it
1: if I've got it right, yes.
0: right?
1: So she just had to evolve her own methods of reaching people, and that was trial and error. But I think today, the comment that has been made about her, Christy Wilson, the great missionary and historian, is the one that I quote as saying that her methods were 100 years ahead of the time. When I tell you some of the things she did, they're standard today. They won't seem revolutionary at all. But one was contextualizing. So instead of coming in with little English-looking tracts or booklets, they were with Billy's and Bob's and Jane's and Mary's. They were the Arab story. She evolved parables. They were storytellers. And this is what Jesus did too. She modeled after Jesus, taking the names and the people and the surrounds, and these would be the stories she'd tell, and then she would have an application. And in fact, we're the Lilias Trotter legacy is working now on eight of these story parables translated into English. Just as a another way, perhaps, of presenting the gospel that isn't just nose on, that might be disarming to people because it's interesting in its context. So she just developed these methods of reaching people through the literature, through this incarnational love. There's, in terms of her legacy, and maybe I'm jumping ahead, in the context in which she was in, she couldn't do the traditional things, such as form an orphanage or a school or a hospital. It just wasn't possible to be done. So everything had to be done just one-to-one evangelism. And that was her goal. If you were to look at her application to North African mission, which she was turned down, but she was came alongside, they endorsed her ministry. She puts colporteur. Now, do you know what a colporteur is?
0: You'll have to tell me.
1: I didn't know. I didn't know. It was a bookseller. And so she did a lot with literature because she realized that the Muslim felt compelled to defend his or her faith. So she found that if they could have something they could read, they could quietly, on their own, read it and allow the Holy Spirit to work in their hearts. Now that's a dilemma if women and children don't read, right?
0: It is.
1: So she taught them how to read.
0: Hmm.
1: So all these different things that she did was means to an end. And even the stations that she developed so they could penetrate along the coast and then deeper and deeper into the Sahara Desert were meant to be means to an end, not the end. And the means to the end, which was reevaluated at the end of her life, was to just continue to scatter broadcast the Word of God through the Bible, through scripture portions, and then in particular, this masterpiece she wrote for the Sufi mystics, The Way of the Sevenfold Secret.
0: Which was the seven I am statements of
1: The Seven
0: John.
1: I Am
0: Yes.
1: Statements,
0: Yeah.
1: which is an amazing work. But her everything was motivated by evangelism, but she didn't call herself a missionary. She was a worker, and her trade was cold water. So she contextualized,
0: She did.
1: and she was cross-cultural in a time that wasn't using these expressions necessarily.
0: Well, what a wonderful legacy of this woman who, in the eyes of the greatest art critic and cultural influencer of the time, John Ruskin, saw in her the future greatest living artist in England. And
1: Yeah.
0: instead, she chose to see how Jesus sees and saw people and his kingdom
1: Yes.
0: as far greater, a far greater glory. And I think she made the better choice by far.
1: Yes.
0: We've been talking about the legacy of a name that is far lesser known. And she chose a path of obscurity rather than glory. So it does make sense that her name is not as well known, but I am sure glad that I got to know it through this documentary film that you were part of. It's called Many Beautiful Things. There's wonderful artwork throughout, laced throughout that film. I was very drawn to that. And then I picked up some more of her work and was just reading through some of her diary entries, so struck by how constantly interacting with scripture she was. I know she kept a daily diary for many, many, many years. It was sketching, painting through it. But on almost every entry, there's verses of scripture. There's a conversation that she's having with Jesus about the world around her and about his word and about people. So recognize very much in her somebody that I would have wanted to interview on Haven if we could have, you know, if the timeline was different. But I'm so glad that I got to get to know her. Miriam, for decades now, you've been immersed in her world. So one final question for you. How has your relationship with Christ been impacted by the time that you've spent with Lilias Trotter and her legacy?
1: There's probably no way to even measure the extent in which she's affected me. She speaks truth into my life. She, as you mentioned, everything is laced or based on scripture. And so I'm hearing, having grown up in a Christian home and being familiar with many of the writings of people through the years and even early devotional writers, she is speaking these same things, but in a new voice for me. Some people feel that her wordings are as beautiful as her art, as her paintings. And so I'm able to hear old truths brought to me in fresh ways. But her life is an inspiration. I've had people say, well, is she a model for you? And I say, no. I couldn't even begin to look to her as a model for my life. A mom, a grandmother, a minister's wife for so many years. And she was a brave, courageous woman. I don't see myself as such, but she was a mentor. She spoke into my life, and living in her diaries and going through the difficulties that she went through, reading some of the books that she referred to, often she would quote, for instance, from George MacDonald, but she didn't identify him. Because she was just writing in her journal. I ended up using some of the quotes that ended up being George MacDonald quotes, his chapter headings in her biography, and later learned where they came from. But I think for me, the big thing that she spoke into my life was the importance, number one, of a bare soul relationship with Jesus. That is fundamental, and that has impacted me. Deeply, and there are specific things and quotes that have helped me, but more than anything, it's just an example of a person who could have done anything. She had a chance to make a name for herself. We'll never know what Ruskin could have done for her. It was not an easy time for a woman artist in the Victorian age, for sure. They often ended up being artist models. But all that is to say, I know that over the decades, she has deeply impacted my understanding of a relationship with Jesus, also my way of seeing. When I go outside in the evening and see a sunset, I see a Lilius painting, but then I also envision, in her words, how that points to the son of our lives and his work in our lives. So, I'm sort of yammering, but it's hard to define the impact that she's had on my life. I feel sometimes that when I get to heaven, I'm going to have to apologize to her for interpreting, having never met her, I've taken on the role of telling who she is and what she was thinking. But I think her writings, you point out the book, A Blossom in the Desert. That book probably reveals most concisely her heart because it's her paintings and her writings. And so they've been a great impact on my life.
0: Well, they've impacted mine as well and many others, and I'm glad we got to talk about this today. It was very much worth our time, and it was helping us do what we want to be doing every day. On this program, anyway, we say we're telling the great story. It's all about Jesus, and we've been talking about Lilias Trotter, a woman whose life was all about Jesus. And so, Miriam Rockness, thank you so much for spending time with us and sharing your story and the story of Lilias Trotter today.
1: Thank you for the privilege of doing so.
0: This is Haven Today. I'm David Wolin, and I hope you've enjoyed listening in on our conversation today with Miriam Rockness. And if you missed the first part yesterday, you can hear the extended interview on our Great Stories podcast. Just look for that wherever you listen to podcasts, or you can find the link at haventoday.org. The extraordinary life and the testimony of Lilias Trotter has been so, so encouraging to me. She was a great artist. She could easily have been one of the world's greatest, but rather than devote herself to painting in the late 19th century, she devoted her life to the ministry of the gospel. First in London, then in Algiers, where she spent 40 years doing evangelism and church planting and Bible translation and loving those who were invisible to and marginalized by the world of that day. It's an amazing, deeply moving story captured beautifully in the DVD, Many Beautiful Things. And this remarkable story is available for you now from Haven Ministries. It's our way of saying thank you for your gift to keep this All About Jesus broadcast on the airwaves of North America and around the world. 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I'm David Wolin. Won't you come back again next time? We'll be keeping it all about Jesus. It's the great story here on Haven Today. For your walk with Jesus, I'm David Wolin with Haven Today, inviting you to anchor your day in God's Word. If you go to the pool and children are present, you're bound to hear a lifeguard shouting, "No running." And for good reason. It's not about squelching fun, but preventing injury. And yet there are times when children simply won't listen, and those in charge must take action to keep them safe. Sometimes the Lord does that for us, and we don't even realize it. 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He prevents evils often that we'll never even know about, but ultimately it's through the cross of Christ where we see God intervening to save sinners like you and me. 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
3: Hi, this is Ben Lowell, and this is Back to the Bible Canada with Dr. John Neufeld. We're continuing our series No Compromise today with a message titled, the law of Christ. 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
4: We have seen in our study of Galatians that Paul has been making his case that the people who have been bewitching the Galatian Christians attempted to convince them that unless they kept the Mosaic law that included, you know, the necessity of circumcision and Jewish dietary rules and keeping of Jewish feast days and ceremonial events on the calendar, I mean, those people are denying the gospel of Jesus Christ. Those people have said, you do the civic law of Israel or you can't be saved. And that was confusing the Galatian Christians. And in response, Paul has made the case that we are saved from sin and that we're reconciled to God and we inherit the promises all by faith and by faith alone. That, my friends, is the heart of the gospel. We call it justification by faith alone. But this brings us to the passage today in which Paul will one more time speak about the law. But this time, he's not speaking about the Mosaic law, rather about the law of Christ. It's a different law, one that does not demand circumcision, but one that does demand we submit to Christ. So let's stop and think. Not every time Paul uses the word law does he mean the law that was delivered at Mount Sinai, where Israel received the Ten Commandments. Sometimes, as we have seen in our study, Paul will use the word law as a synonym for the twisting of the true intent of the law, a thing that was being done, well, by the rabbis in Paul's day and also specifically by these people called the Judaizers. Sometimes, as he does in Romans 8 verse 2, he'll speak of the law of sin and death. He means a principle embedded in our flesh that constantly rebels against God. And like any law, it has the power to enforce what it demands and the power

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1: Not every time Paul uses the word law in that way. Now, that shouldn't sound strange to 21st century ears. You know, I think in our day, we all use the word law in a wide variety of ways. We use it to speak of the laws of our country. I mean, that's the most common way everyone uses the term. There are national laws against everything from, you know, murder and theft to speeding and jaywalking. But sometimes we speak of the laws of nature. Unlike the laws of our nation, we don't get to break the laws of nature. You know, jump off a balcony of a 25-story building and you're going to become acquainted with what we call the law of gravity. No policeman is going to show up, but I suspect a coroner might. And sometimes we speak of the golden rule. And remember, we speak of it as a law governing ethical behavior. Do to others as you would have them do to you. Well, there the word law or rule is spoken of as a moral law. And people know when someone has violated that law and they frown with disapproval because, in their minds at least, they view the violation of this law as a breaking of an important standard. And yes, there are the laws of actions and consequences. And if you're given to gambling, you should become very familiar with the laws of probability. So you'll learn that because the longer you gamble, you're guaranteed to lose. Not likely to lose, guaranteed to lose. Regardless of whether you have that lucky feeling or not. And of course, if you don't know what I'm talking about, you should learn something of the laws of mathematics. See, I mention all of this just to point out that we're all familiar with the fact that the word law can mean a great many different things to us in our culture. Law means everything from a principle to a pattern to a psychological reality to a legal principle to something that can't be violated. Today, we're going to speak about the law of Christ. And yes, every single Christian is under the law of Christ. The law of Christ governs our conduct, our moral decisions, as well as our faith. We are no longer under the civic law of Israel, but listen to this, folks. We are not, therefore, lawless people. We are under law. Our text today is taken from Galatians 6, 1-5. Let's read it. Brothers, if anyone is caught in any transgression, you who are spiritual should restore him in a spirit of gentleness. Keep watch on yourself, lest you too be tempted. Bear one another's burdens, and so fulfill the law of Christ. For if anyone thinks he is something when he is nothing, he deceives himself. But let each one test his own work, and then his reason to boast will be in himself alone and not in his neighbor. For each will have to bear his own load. So let's start with that one phrase, the law of Christ. So what does it mean? Now, clearly, in this text, it refers to love. But I hesitate to say that because, as you know, in our day, love can mean almost anything. I have romantic feelings to someone. Oh, I must be in love. Others will say love and sex are the same thing. Still others will speak of the love of friendship. And some even speak of the love of certain things, such as I really love football or I really love cricket. You know, some even speak of self-love, raising what former generations called a vice of self-indulgence into what we now think of as a virtue, and all in the name of love. And so clearly, when we speak of the law of Christ, which we're going to say is love, we will have to define what we mean by love. And of course, we have to define what we mean by a law. Is this a law like the law of gravity, in which every Christian loves by law, or is this like a law of the country, in which we may break this law and consequently be punished? Or is this like a general principle, a good thing to adhere to, more or less an ideal, but, you know, don't worry about it if you don't get there? Well, we're going to answer these questions as we work our way through this passage. So we begin with the first part of verse 1. Let's read it again. Brothers, if anyone is caught in any transgression, you who are spiritual should restore him in a spirit of gentleness. So here we have the first law of love demonstrated in practical application. The word here is the word transgression as well as the word caught. Start with transgression. The word means to cross over. God has set a line or a fence. You may not cross over this line. And we may think, since we're using the word law, of the moral law of God exemplified in the Ten Commandments, so the first command, that you are to have no other God before the one true God. That is, nothing may be the object of your joy and your worship or your ultimate loyalty other than the one true God. And of course,

0: That would mean worshiping another god, but it would also include anything that becomes a higher priority or a higher delight than God. So that's the line, the fence, or the moral obligation. But we transgress, that is, we cross over. And the same is true of the other nine commands. You'll remember that in the Sermon on the Mount, Jesus really worked hard to spell out that the Ten Commands includes also attitudes deeply embedded in the heart. So very good. Let's go now to the word caught. If anyone is caught in a transgression, I know what you're thinking. Ah, like the religious leader who's been carrying out a secret sexual tryst, and now they're caught. Well, you know, perhaps that's what Paul has in mind. But the word itself seems to be related to surprise. Not that someone is surprised to be caught. That's not it. It's that the person transgressing is surprised by how far over the line they've gone. See, that's the thing about many sins. They tend to be incremental. Some translations say someone is overtaken in a transgression, and now they've come to realize just how far they've gone. They're way over the line. But that realization that they're over the line didn't come about because of self-evaluation. Instead, it's you, their brother or sister in Christ, that has come to see, my friend is over the line. Now, in our day, you know, it's commonly the case that people think that the loving thing to do is to stay out of somebody else's business. But that's not loving at all. It's callous indifference to their spiritual progress. Let's use an easy example. You know, a married man is in church, perhaps involved in a ministry, serving others in the name of Christ, but serving alongside of a sister in Christ, so they begin to innocently interact. And then there's subtle teasing of each other. Then there's the occasional touch of the arm. The sideways hug now becomes a full frontal hug, and the relationship moves forward. A line is being crossed, and you see them doing that, so what's loving? Keep out of it? No. Confront the other. See, the law of Christ demands that you're your brother's keeper, and your job now is to restore that person. To restore means to mend, to bring someone back to spiritual health, but it must be done in a spirit of gentleness. Well, of course it must be. We have already seen that one of the fruit of the Spirit is gentleness, and in this case, gentleness means that in confronting and restoring, we're interested in the well-being of the other. You're acting not as someone who delights in setting people straight, but rather someone who's delighted to see spiritual progress. The law of Christ is the law that seeks spiritual growth. But it also realizes that the world, the devil, and the lusts of the flesh militate against this. Those who are spiritual, watch out for each other.
1: 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Thank you. You don't have to give, but you do. And that says something powerful about your love for God's Word and your desire to see it reach people who need it most. 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
0: I once knew a man who was considered a teacher and spiritual leader by many. Eventually, it was discovered that he had been involved in a great many adulterous affairs. And what made the matter worse was that there were those aware of what he was doing who actually covered for him. In their reasoning, this man was such a spiritual leader that if he were to be discovered to have been a fraud, that he truly was, that it would hinder and harm the faith of others. You see, in their reasoning, keep it a secret. That's going to protect the faith of the young. It's convoluted level of thinking, and quite frankly, words fail me. But the one thing is certain. Those thinking this way were violating the law of Christ. The law of Christ is the law of love for others. And Christ makes it plain that he will not allow for brothers and sisters to be cavalier and unconcerned for the spiritual progress of others. Christ demands that we're involved in the others' lives, that we don't have the cavalier, live and let live attitude that so often defines what we call love today. Christ's love is a holy love, not an unholy or even a disinterested love. The law of Christ. Now, having indicated our interest in the spiritual progress of others, notice the second half of verse 1. Keep watch on yourself, lest you too be tempted. I wonder if you've ever noticed how much easier it is to correct others as opposed to correcting yourself. This passage demands that the law of Christ means that we're practicing constant self-watch. Now, of course, we all know how much easier it is, as Jesus taught us, to point out the speck in the eye of the other while we ignore the log in our own eye. That is a constant danger. That which we condemn in someone else, we excuse in ourselves, or at least so we convince ourselves, we've got mitigating circumstances for what we do and they didn't, so we're okay. And that's called, self-deceit. But how are we to recognize those things that we easily pass over, areas that are displeasing to Christ? Well, Paul has already given us the key. Go back to the previous chapter, chapter 5, verse 16. Walk by the Spirit. It means that we are to respond to the urgings of the Holy Spirit. And the wonderful news is this. We're not alone in our battle to live a holy life. There is a Holy Spirit who is convicting us of sin. He's also urging us on in righteousness. He brings Christ to our remembrance constantly. He gives us an interest in the things of Christ and encourages us to delight in the Lord. This spiritual watch care means we're sensitive to the Spirit's urgings. And as we've seen, the fruit of the flesh, which includes sexual immorality and strife and jealousy and fits of anger and divisions and slander, these things are displeasing to Christ. And if we listen to the voice of the Spirit, we're actively replacing those fleshly patterns with love, joy, peace, patience, and so forth, the nine fruit of the Spirit. Well, good. The law of Christ means I am my brother's gentle keeper. It means I practice spiritual watch care through the power of the Holy Spirit. Now, we come to the heart of the matter. That's in verse 2. Bear one another's burdens and so fulfill the law of Christ. At the heart of this matter is the recognition that every one of us has burdens. Sometimes we call this baggage. I know about baggage because every time I go on an overseas ministry trip, I have to account for all the baggage I have to carry with me, my toiletries. I carry enough change of clothes and underwear to make sure I don't have to do laundry when I'm overseas. I also make sure I have my Bible and other reading material and notes for my speaking engagements. Baggage I carry with me. It gets heavy, it gets in the way, it's constantly inconvenient, but it's necessary. Well, that comes as an illustration of what life is like. We all have baggage that we carry. Sometimes it's good baggage or good burdens. We're called upon to care for our family, for instance. That includes everything from their practical needs to, the needs of our children to their emotional needs as well. Those of us who have elderly parents may find, ourselves at the stage in our lives and theirs in which we must care for them and gets to be all-consuming. But then there are other burdens, emotional burdens, which may include disappointments and hurts and unfulfilled expectations that sometimes plague us. And of course, there are the burdens of our own unconquered sins. When the Church of Jesus meets together for worship on a Sunday, the Lord's Day, we may all look fine on the outside, but imagine every person you greet and sit beside and raise hands beside in worship. They also are people like you dragging their baggage with them to church, their burdens. And the law of Christ demands that we're interested in carrying their burdens with them. It tells others, you're not alone in this. I'm here with you. Can I pray for you? Can I bring food? Are you alone in the evenings? Want to go for coffee? Can I help you in some way? And even when we don't know how to lift the burdens, we can say, I don't know what to do. And I might even say the wrong thing, but I'll keep phoning you to see how you are. The law of Christ is the law of love, the law of being involved with the other, the law of bearing our burdens together, not as isolated units. It means loving our neighbor as we love ourselves. It means that we stop being so self-focused and become other-focused. And then with that in mind, we come to verse 3. For if anyone thinks he is something when he is nothing, he deceives himself. I hope you see. Here's the test. We all think we're really something, don't we? And it is this attitude that prevents us from involvement with the other. You know, we are self-focused, ready to complain that people are not ministering to us and not asking, how can I minister to them? We think, you know, we're really something, and we are convinced that the other really isn't. Do you remember what Paul said in Romans 12, verse 3? For by the grace given to me, I say to everyone among you, not to think of himself more highly than he ought to think, but to think with sober judgment, each according to the measure of faith that God has assigned. I've already made the comment of the twisted values of our day. Past generations thought this idea that's so prevalent, self-love, you know, they said, you know, that was indeed self-indulgence. And yet some people insist on the fact, they say, Scripture says we ought to love ourselves. Listen to what Scripture says about marriage, Ephesians 5:28. In the same way, husbands should love their wives as their own bodies. He who loves his wife loves himself, for no one ever hated his own flesh, but nourishes and cherishes it, just as Christ does the church. Now, I've read countless articles that say, you know, since the Bible says that we are to love others as ourselves, we can't love others if we don't practice self-love or if we practice self-loathing. Now, the matter of self-loathing, let's put that aside for a moment. And let me say that when we are told to love each other as ourselves, the assumption is that we are loving ourselves. You know, this morning, I actually dressed and clothed myself. I checked myself in the mirror to make sure that I looked good. I had food. I made sure that my car is in working order. I always make sure I have a roof over my head. I do all these things because I love myself. Well, whence comes this idea of self-loathing? Well, it comes because we are all so obsessed with self that if we don't match up to our own expectations of ourselves, we then heap abuse on ourselves. That comes from being self-focused. That being said, none of us are as obsessed with the well-being of the other as we are with ourselves. No, the Bible never tells us to love ourselves. Instead, the Bible says what's patently obvious. We already love ourselves. My, wouldn't it be a good thing to love others in the way we already love ourselves? Now to verse 4. But let each one test his own work, and then his reason to boast will be in himself alone and not in his neighbor. Now, does that contradict the previous verse? Well, no, of course it doesn't. This verse is calling us, when we do think of ourselves, which we all must do, to think with sober judgment, to test our own work. Did I actually act for the glory of God? Did I act out of concern and love for the other? So learn to evaluate how you're doing when you fulfill the law of Christ. And then to verse 5, for each will have to bear his own load. You know, earlier on, Paul has told us to bear each other's burdens. But in the end, he wants to state that when the judgment comes, as we will all have to appear before the judgment seat of Christ, and we will see how we've done in keeping the law of Christ, each one will have to give an account of himself or herself before God. In short, even while we're told to bear each other's burdens, when we stand before God, none of us will blame the other and say, well, they didn't bear my burdens, that's why I did so badly. No, indeed, we'll be accountable for ourselves before God. That's what Paul is saying here. And so how different this is from the Judaizers and their endless rules of what they have to keep. Over against the law of legalism, Paul places the law of Christ, which is the law of love. It is that we are to do the law of love. One law says do, do, and do. That's the law of the Pharisees. The other law says God has done something for us. We are now reconciled to God. And having been reconciled to God by Christ, we listen to the voice of the Spirit who leads us into the law of Christ. We learn to love even as Christ loved us. Just like Christ, give yourself for others. And that's freedom. Freedom from self-indulgence, freedom from self-centeredness, and freedom to love as Christ loved. Live in that law. That's Paul's urging.
1: Thanks, John. Help me understand a little bit more about what our responsibility is to be other-focused, particularly if you're more introverted by nature.
0: Yeah, that's a good question because, some of us are just really easy, glad-handing it, and some of us really struggle with just being open to others. But I'm going to say maybe it's not about that because even the extrovert can be an extrovert because they want everybody to know about them. And they have no trouble telling everyone, you know, all the good stuff and why you should pay important to me and, you know, all that kind of stuff. I think whether introvert or extrovert, doing acts that are beneficial for the other is what Christ has called us to do.
1: Thanks, John. And remember to join us again tomorrow as we continue our series, No Compromise, right here on Back to the Bible Canada, where we teach the Bible. 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
3: One of the themes of Laugh Again is gratitude. But perhaps you're not exactly giving thanks today. I can identify. I know I am to be grateful, but a young guy rammed my car. He did. Gratitude didn't immediately bubble to the surface. I was more concerned about the dented car than the young guy. I'm finally able to thank God for insurance, and that we're both okay. But it was slow in coming. I know I'm to be grateful, but things around me are breaking down. We've got a leaky faucet that won't quit, a running toilet I can't catch up to, a clogged sink, and a foot-sized drywall hole in my basement. Long story. I know I'm to be grateful, but siding needs patched, shingles need replacing, and our backyard looks like it has seen more children than grass seed. Last night I read a story, a history lesson that woke me up. Martin Rinkert was a 17th century Lutheran pastor who served in the walled city of Eilenburg, Germany, during the horrors of the Thirty Years' War of 1618 to 1648. Eilenburg was soon overcrowded with injured troops and refugees and facing a deadly wave of disease and famine. At the beginning of 1637, the year of the Great Pestilence, there were just 4 ministers in Eilenburg. One abandoned his post for healthier areas and couldn't be persuaded to return. Pastor Rinkert officiated at the funerals of the other 2. As the only pastor left in the tormented city, he often conducted services for as many as 40 to 50 persons a day, nearly 5,000 in all. In May of that year, one of them was his own wife. Yet somehow in the midst of such horrific circumstances, in a world dominated by death, Pastor Rinkert wrote a life-giving prayer for his children to offer to God, a family grace to be said before meals. All these years later, the hymn is still sung at state occasions and national days of remembrance across Germany and also around the world. Now thank we all our God, with hearts and hands and voices, who wondrous things hath done, in whom this world rejoices, who from our mother's arms hath led us on our way, with countless gifts of love, and still is ours today. I've sung these words from an upholstered pew, far from disease and suffering. Next time I sing these words, I hope to remember that they were forged in the fires of grief by a saint who practiced what he preached. More than 100 times, the Bible models and teaches gratitude. Some say that the original sin was pride, and I think it was ingratitude. Adam and Eve had it made. Picture-perfect sunsets, a perfect world. They lived next to the ultimate produce aisle, all complimentary. A zoo just around the corner. Then along slithered Satan, who had the patent on ingratitude. "Why worship when you could be worshipped?" he hissed. "You could have more." Imagine what would have happened if Adam and Eve had made it the Garden of Gratitude and said, "Are you kidding, you slimy little snake? Are you slithering too close to the ground to notice what God has given us? Look up These are God's awesome gifts to us. Instead, discontent entered the world as the first humans focused not on what they knew they had, but on what they thought they lacked. Ever wonder how different their world would have been if they chose gratitude? Ever wonder how different our world would be if we did the same? Let's change course today. Whatever we're facing, let's look for the good things and tell others what we're grateful for.
2: 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I share episodes with my family. I'm forever grateful." What does Laugh Again mean to you? We'd love to hear your story. Visit laughagain.ca/contact and share it with us today. Laugh Again, truth bringing laughter to life.
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2: We start early in the morning. We go late at night. We're running. I don't know about you, but our house, we don't even have an alarm clock anymore. We got a starter's pistol. Boom.
3: Well, that might be a bit of an exaggeration, but I think we can all relate to that. And Steve Farrar is going to explain why quality time with your kids is much more important than whatever is causing you to rush out the house every day. Thanks for joining us today. I'm John Fuller, and this is Focus on the Family with Jim Daly.
4: John, there's a reason why this ministry is called Focus on the Family. And that's because many parents need to be reminded of the eternal significance of those relationships at home in our own families, especially those of us with exciting careers that cause us to turn our focus away from our loved ones. We're halfway through a message from the late Steve Farrar, and he is encouraging men, especially fathers, to reconsider their priorities. The last time Steve began looking at Deuteronomy chapter 6, which he calls God's job description for men, and the first few points were, love God with all your heart, love God's word, and teach God's word to your sons diligently as you go about your everyday life. And if you missed part one of Steve's presentation yesterday, please get in touch with us. We can send you the entire message on CD, audio download, or you can get the app for the smartphone.
3: And that app has been a big success. We're so grateful for the way it connects people with the content. And certainly give us a call if you have any questions about that, or easier, go online, focusonthefamily.ca. And Steve Farrar spent 33 years encouraging men to pursue biblical manhood, and he wrote a number of books, including Point Man, How a Man Can Lead His Family, which was revised right before his untimely death in 2022. Here now, the late Steve Farrar, in a message he

0: Here, I want to tell you what God says, because my opinion is not any better than anybody else's. But God, oh, when God speaks, He's taken His people through the wilderness every time there's been one. Exodus chapter 16, it's the story of another wilderness. It's the story of a wilderness into which God allowed His people Israel to wander. They had been freed miraculously from the Egyptian bondage. God had marvelously undertaken for them through Moses, His leader. Through a series of plagues and confrontations, God brought His people out with a high hand, the scripture says, in victory. And they marched across the barrier that God opened up. And all those who pursued were drowned in the same river over which they had momentarily before crossed. And they're on their way. Of course, you know the story, because they did not believe that they were able to go into the land, and they believed the spies from Kadesh Barnea. They were consigned to a 40-year detour in the wilderness. What most people don't understand about that wilderness, I need to explain to you. It may sound rather similar as you view what's going on in our country today. They had no plan. They had no map. They had absolutely no destiny. They had no purpose. When you talk about them wandering in the wilderness, that's exactly what they did. In fact, I took the time one time to take a map of the wilderness, and based on the geographical locations mentioned in the Old Testament, plot their course. You know what they did? They went around in circles. They wandered in the wilderness. Why? Because the only purpose for them being in the wilderness was not so that they could get somewhere. The wilderness was a detour. They were already on their way to Canaan. The wilderness was a place where they had to go and wait for that generation to die. And what you did in the wilderness was you wandered around in circles and you went to funerals. That's all there was to do. It was a terrible experience for the people of God. And a lot of them who experienced it weren't guilty. There were the children of those who had disobeyed. They didn't understand. And during that time, they faced a lot of problems. And one of the problems they faced in the wilderness is recorded for us in the 16th chapter of the book of Exodus. It says, they sojourned from Elim. And all the congregation of the children of Israel came to the wilderness of Sin, which is between Elim and Sinai, on the 15th day of the second month after they departed from the land of Egypt. Would you please make note of this time reference? 2 months and 16 days after they were freed from Egypt. Watch this now. 2.5 months after they got out of Egypt. Egypt, with all of the slave drivers, with all of the hot brick ovens, with the gathering of the straw, with the beatings and the put-downs by the Egyptians. 2.5 months after God miraculously had set them free, says the scripture. They are now in the wilderness. And the whole congregation of the children of Israel complained against Moses and Aaron in the wilderness. But we don't remember our victories very long, do we? You get a brand new building up and you are so joyous over what happens, and you would think nobody would want to open their mouth and complain about anything for at least 2 or 3 years. I'm sure that's the way it is. But in the Old Testament, they were 2.5 months out of the greatest victory they'd ever known, and they were belly aching to Moses and Aaron. And this is what they said. They said, oh, that we had died by the hand of the Lord in the land of Egypt, when we sat by the pots of meat and when we ate bread to the full. For you have brought us out into this wilderness to kill this whole assembly with hunger. Now, they remembered only the couple of things about Egypt that were worth remembering, and that is that they did get something to eat every day. They forgot all the rest of it. All they remembered was the little thing that was almost worthwhile. So they're in the wilderness, and they don't know what to do. And what we're going to learn by way of a parable is that what God did for them is what God wants to do for us. And that when you're in a wilderness experience like we are as a country, and like some of you are personally, there are certain things that God does. There are certain ways that God functions. It's good to know how to make it through the wilderness. How many of you here can give a witness today to say that in my life, both before and after as a Christian, I've had a few little wilderness experiences. Anybody beside me been in the wilderness before? What do you do when you're in the wilderness? I want to give you some principles right from this portion of God's word. Number one, the help you need in the wilderness is not available from man. Isn't that true? What in the world could these people do who were in the wilderness? They didn't have anything to eat. Not too much food grows in the wilderness. Not any stores out there. There was no way for them to find the answer apart from an intervention from God. And the scripture says this is what happened. Verse 4, the Lord said to Moses, behold, I will rain bread from heaven for you, and the people shall go out and gather a certain quota every day, that I may test them whether they will walk in my law or not. And it shall be on the sixth day that they shall prepare what they bring in, and it shall be twice as much as they gather daily. And Moses and Aaron said to all the children of Israel, at evening you shall know that the Lord has brought you up out of the land of Egypt, and in the morning you shall see the glory of the Lord, for he hears your complaints against the Lord, but what are we that you should complain against us? Also Moses said, this shall be seen when the Lord gives you meat to eat in the evening, and in the morning bread to the full, for the Lord hears your complaints which you make against him, and what are we? Your complaints are not against us, but against the Lord. And Moses spoke to Aaron and said, say to all the congregation of the children of Israel, come near before the Lord, for he has heard your complaints. Now this is the story. There wasn't food available from any other source. Their problem was unanswerable as far as man goes. It took a divine intervention. It took God doing something that only God could do, for which only God could get the credit, for them to survive. Could I just stop for a moment before we go on and interpret this passage to tell you that that's really where we are right now as a people, isn't it? I hear all of the stories about what we need to do to right the course of our nation. But every time I hear the supposed formulas, I see the emptiness in all of them. There is really no hope that this country can ever avoid disaster in the direction we're headed unless there is a divine intervention, unless God's people begin to turn back to him as the only source of help, unless there is what we used to call a revival in America. The only potential answer for our problem lies in some kind of a spiritual movement throughout this land that would turn us back to God, not in a superficial way, but in a very deep and abiding and life-changing manner. Everybody's got their ideas how to get through the wilderness. But I'm going to tell you something. The answer that we need for getting through the wilderness is not available from man. It's got to be something that comes from God. What did God do? He did a miracle. There were 2 million people wandering around out there. 600,000 men were told in Numbers 1, 45 and 46. And God, according to the scripture, made sure that every one of them had what they needed every day. I read a commentary that says the manna came from above, but it didn't really come from God. It grew on trees and then fell on the ground. Yes, in the winter and in the summer, in every single part of the wilderness, there was a tree by everybody. And it fed 2 million souls for 40 years, and there never was a bad year. You know what? It takes more faith to believe the interpretation than it does just to believe God's word, doesn't it? Amen? It wasn't growing on trees. The Bible says it came from God. He rained it down after the dew was gone. The manna was on the ground. And now listen to me. Let me see if I can make this real for you. 2 million people. And the scripture says that an omer was to be gathered for every one of those 2 million people every day. An omer of that bread is equal to about 6 pints, I am told. So 2 million times 6 pints equals 12 million pints per day. Now, how much is 12 million pints of manna? Most of us don't have any way to measure that in our finite minds. Let me give you an illustration. Listen up. It would take 10 trains having 30 cars and each car carrying 15 tons for one single day supply to make sure everybody got what they needed to eat. It grew on trees. Over 1 million tons of manna were gathered annually by the Israelites during that 40-year sojourn. Where'd it come from? Let me hear you say this with me out loud. It's good for us to say this out loud. Let's say out loud, God did it. God did it. Amen. That's how it happened. The answer wasn't available from man. The second thing you learn about how to negotiate your way through the wilderness is that the help you need in the wilderness is not attainable without your cooperation. Now, it is true that God did it. And it is true that what we need from God is a divine intervention in our wilderness experience. But it is also true that God wants us to be involved in the process. God delivered the manna to the ground, but the people who were in the family of God had to make a choice, either to stoop down and pick it up and eat it or walk on it. You couldn't get nourishment from manna on the ground. You had to take it and eat it so that its worth could value your soul, your body. And so it is with what God wants to do in the life of this people and in our life. God is wanting to do a miracle in your life, but he does not come uninvited. He will not force his way upon you. There was not one single Israelite who was forced to eat the manna. They voluntarily, willingly went out and collected it, and they made the application of God's miracle to their own life. I cannot help but wonder if God did intervene in our culture, if we are so insensitive to God, if we would really even see what was going on. Would we see God at work if he were at work? Would we understand that he had intervened, that a miracle was happening, so we could do the part we need to do? I can tell you for sure that when you walk through the wilderness, the help you need is not available from man, but it is not attainable without your cooperation. In fact, they had to cooperate in a very specific way, didn't they? Verse 4 says that every day they had to go out and gather their food. And the interesting thing is, some of them didn't listen carefully when Moses explained this. Moses said, you have to go get what you need for the day, then you have to use what you have for that day, and it can't be carried over into the next day. And if you look down at verse 19, you'll see what happened. And Moses said, let no one leave any of this manna until morning. Notwithstanding, they did not heed Moses, and some of them left part of it until the morning, and it bred worms, and it stank. Boy, the Bible is specific, isn't it? And Moses was angry with them. So they gathered it every morning, every man according to his need, and when the sun became hot, it melted. And the interesting thing is, now watch this, you want to know how miraculous was God's intervention? The Old Testament Sabbath laws were still in place. And so every Friday they would go out and they would collect enough manna for Friday and enough manna for Saturday. And though every other day any manna that was kept over for 24 hours went sour, on that particular day the extra manna that was gathered for Saturday for the Sabbath was kept intact in all of its nourishment value. And then on Sunday they started the day-by-day gathering again. God did it. Say it again. God did it. I'd need to stop just long enough to tell you that whatever you think the meaning of the manna is, and I'm going to tell you what it means in just a minute, one of the applications is certainly to our own spiritual life, isn't it? I think maybe what God would have me to say to you here right now is that if you think you can come to church on Sunday and get all the manna you need for the week and live off of it from Sunday to Sunday, which some of you do, you're going to have some stinking manna about Wednesday. I'm not being facetious when I say that. What happens to people who just gorge themselves with information and fill up their notebooks and get all the stuff they need to know about who God is and what he does? but then they don't use any of it. You see, the interesting thing about this story is everything they gathered in the morning, they had to eat during the day. Whatever they took, they had to take in. In essence, what the principle is this: we're not only to gather from God in the morning, but we're to apply it throughout the day and come back the next day for fresh manna to keep us going. God doesn't operate a reservoir. God's into relationships. And He wants this to be a daily thing where we walk with Him.
1: Amen. Amen. We'll have part two of this tomorrow. I hope you'll join us then. As you know, we have produced some new kinds of books over this last year. We decided to do some things in the fiction genre, and I have asked my friend Sam O'Neill to help me. I'm not a fiction writer, but he's taken the things that I have taught about the future and put them into an intriguing story. The second volume of that series, which is called Shattered, has just been released, and it's yours for a gift of any size during this month. We'd love for you to have this. It will keep you reading. It's a page-turner, and it will help the things of prophecy to come alive so they're not just something you're interested about, but something that touches you in your life. I would love for you to have it as our way of saying thank you for your investment in this ministry. Please ask for your copy of Shattered when you make your gift today. We'll see you tomorrow on this good station. I'm David Jeremiah. Thank you for joining us as we teach the Bible together.
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1: The familiar Psalm 23 begins, "The Lord is my shepherd, I shall not want. He makes me lie down in green pastures. He leads me beside quiet waters." What David was essentially saying is, he knows just what I need. Here is Heidi and Dorothy to sing a song by that title, "He Knows Just What I Need."

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1: That the passing of a saint is always in God's hand. When we step forward to enact our death, that is beyond the plan of God and never pleasing to the Lord. But we find also, for instance, Jesus on the cross, "Father, into your hands I commit my spirit." Jesus was releasing his spirit into God's hands. In 2 Timothy chapter 4, we have the Apostle Paul saying, "I have fought the good fight. There is now laid up for me a crown of righteousness." And he speaks of his imminent death, for he saw that it was very close at hand. The Apostle Peter, in like manner, 2 Peter chapter 1 and verse 14, he speaks of his passing, which would soon come about, and he wanted to make sure that the believers had opportunity to remember beyond his death those things which he had spoken and written. In Philippians chapter 4 and verses 6 and 7, Paul says, "Be anxious for nothing, but in everything, everything, by prayer and supplication with thanksgiving, let your requests," that is not demands, but "let your requests be made known to God." So we can come and say, "Lord, I think it's just enough. I would be delighted to be released from this body and to be in your presence." "Be anxious for nothing, but in everything, by prayer and supplication, with thanksgiving, let your requests," keep it a request. God may have other plans, but "make your requests known to God. And the peace of God, which surpasses all comprehension, will guard your hearts and your minds in Christ Jesus." Let that be. We also remember Simeon, Luke chapter 2. And verse 29, after he had taken Jesus, the baby Jesus, into his arms in the temple, he said, "Lord, you are releasing." He saw that God was graciously, God had sustained him to that point, but that God now was releasing. And Simeon, he rejoiced in that and in the plan of God. Question number two. What does "and the evening and the morning were one day" mean? How does this fit with our midnight to midnight, our modern computation of a day of time? The precision of knowing exactly when the midnight hour, minute, and second occurs is a human computation. And I don't see any deep spiritual truth in it, though, of course, the precise measuring of time is helpful in a great host of different ways. The first, which is referred to in Genesis chapter 1 and also repeatedly thereafter in the scriptures, the first God-given measurement of a day in creation and what is still used in Jewish culture contains powerful meaning and a reminder of God's goodness. Here it is. In creation, God took that which was formless and void, and he formed it and he filled it. The formless became formed and the void became full. Here also in our lives, and in the meaning of a day, God takes us from the darkness of the evening and the night, and he brings us then into the morning and into the bright sunshine of the day. In spiritual terms, God does this also for a lost sinner. Dead in our trespasses and sins, dwelling in darkness, Christ comes along and he takes us from the deadness and from the darkness

and he leads us forth into the light. Jesus, the light of the world, comes to shine upon us, and we behold the great light of spiritual morning. So there are two different things at work here. There is the midnight, exactly to midnight, of our modern computation of what a day is. But don't miss what the Bible has to say about God working wonders in nature, but most especially in the heart of you and me. Thank you for these questions. If you have a question, send it to us. Our mailing address is Faith to Live By, Box 426, Winnipeg, Manitoba, R3C2H6. Rick and Matt sing Living Hope, and that is followed by Jan, Dorothy, and Matt singing Child of the King.

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Also, our website, faithtoliveby.ca, has a means of you requesting a CD to be sent to you by Canada Post, or you can there download immediately and at no charge the files, the audio files of this CD, as well as many previous

As we make our way through Luke chapter 11, we find that strong language is being used. Many of the people are looking at Jesus and saying, "We think that he is under the power of the devil rather than the power of God." Others are challenging Jesus, asking for a sign, which was a remarkable request because Jesus had already done many miracles in their midst and in their clear view for them to behold. How is it that they would have the audacity to ask for a miracle? Jesus speaks to them now, and he says, "This is a wicked generation." Oh, that's strong language. You risk your neck when you start speaking to people in those terms, especially those who are self-righteous. But we continue on in Luke chapter 11 and verse 37 on the heels of what has just taken place, these strong words that have gone back and forth toward Jesus, as well as Jesus speaking, hoping, desiring that these people would see the light and that they would live in it. "Now when he had spoken, a Pharisee asked Jesus to have lunch with him." This, in the ancient world, as well as in many cultures today, this is a tremendous indication of warmth. It is a tremendous indication of welcome. There was deep meaning to the Pharisee asking Jesus to lunch with him. The Pharisee asked Jesus to have lunch with him, and Jesus went in and reclined at the table. But when the Pharisee saw it, he was surprised that Jesus had not first ceremonially washed before the meal. For the Pharisees, they were very punctilious about all of the washings that they needed to do. Jesus has a lesson. Jesus has a truth, a principle. He wants to drill down and he wants to draw out for the Pharisee as well as for all those round about who would hear, and for us today, something of tremendous importance. There are those, of course, who come and they look good on the outside, but on the inside, there is trouble. Jesus cares more about what's going on the inside as opposed to what's going on the outside. We need to shout that from the housetops, is that Jesus is concerned about the inner man. And you don't change a man from the outside in, you change him from the inside out. Jesus, he said, "Now you Pharisees clean the outside of the cup and of the platter, but inside of you, you are full of robbery and wickedness." Jesus most certainly is not turning down the heat here. He is certainly not pulling back on the strong language that he has previously used. He is continuing to push hard. He is continuing to make bold and strong declarations here to a Pharisee, one who would imagine himself to be sort of a shoe-in with God, that God would be especially delighted with him. Jesus says, "Inside of you, you're full of robbery and wickedness." Even though you've gone through and you've washed the cup, you've washed the platter, and everything is ceremonially clean, but there needs to be a cleanness. There needs to be a cleansing that goes deeper than that. Jesus said, "You foolish ones, did not he," God that is, "who made the outside, make the inside also? But give that which is within as charity, and then all things are clean for you." Jesus is saying, surrender yourself wholly, every fiber of your being, inside and out, everything. Keep nothing stored in a drawer or a closet for a rainy day or for some secret pleasure. Give yourself absolutely to Christ
and to God. Jesus would then say, but woe to you, Pharisees. And Jesus here, he speaks to those churchy, church-like, church-loving, church-going people. Woe to you, Pharisees, for you pay tithe of mint and rue and every kind of garden herb, and yet disregard justice and the love of God. Jesus is saying, you do very careful calculation and a tenth of absolutely every little tiny thing that comes out of your garden. You're very careful to make sure that you're on the right side of doing what is there. But God has something. He wants something from deep within your heart. He wants justice and the love of God. And Jesus says, these are the things you should have done without neglecting the others. Woe to you, Pharisees, for you love the chief seats in the synagogues and the respectful greetings in the marketplaces. Woe to you, for you are like concealed tombs. In the ancient day, tombs would be very carefully marked that people not accidentally stumble upon them and thereby make themselves unclean according to the law of Moses. But Jesus, he comes and he says, you're like a concealed tomb, an unmarked tomb, and the people who walk over them, they're unaware that they are defiled by it. Oh, Jesus, he's talking about cleansing. Did you know that Jesus is the great cleaner? He is the one by whom we are cleansed of all of our sins. But he works from the inside out. He doesn't come to talk to us about ethics or morality. He doesn't talk about law to us. He comes and he says, give me your heart. Give me the inner man. Give me your all. Surrender your life to me, and I will make more of you than you could ever possibly make. Would you come to him and surrender in this way? Would you lay your life down before him? Perhaps you look good to others, but you know within your heart things are not right. It is Christ to whom you have to do. Would you come to him and make things right before him?

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8: Well, God isn't through with his vineyard, if you will. God isn't through with his olive grove. God is not through with Israel. God is a God of forgiveness, and that's what I want you to get. God is going to forgive Israel, and God is going to cleanse Israel, and God is going to restore Israel to the place of blessing.
9: Welcome to Grace to You with the Bible teaching of John MacArthur. I'm your host, Phil Johnson. A great preacher once said, "There is as much joy in the heart of God when he forgives as there is in the heart of the sinner when he is forgiven." Now, is that how you see God? Do you see God as a father who is willing, even eager, to forgive his children? Or do you assume God is a stern judge who might forgive, but only reluctantly? Consider that today as John MacArthur shows you a picture of God's character from an Old Testament prophecy about the future of Israel. Today's lesson is part of John's current study titled The Return and Reign of Jesus Christ. But before the lesson, I have a letter here from a listener who wanted to let us know how God is using Grace to You in her life. Here's what Wendy told us. She writes, "I grew up in a Christian family, and I always thought I was a Christian, but I didn't understand the Bible, and I created my own version of God that I felt comfortable with. At the age of 21, I read a book that convinced me that the Bible is actually God's Word and not influenced by men. For the first time, I realized I had it all wrong, and I started to read the Bible. But who could help me understand what I was reading? About a year later, I stumbled upon John MacArthur's sermons on YouTube, and I was hooked. John taught me how to study the Bible and how to apply it to my daily life. I still read my MacArthur Study Bible daily. Little did I know that God was preparing me for a much more difficult time in my life. Due to several chronic illnesses, I currently live in pain every day, and I'm almost homebound at the age of 26. But I'm also really thankful that I have faith that gives me hope no matter my circumstances. And my faith is based on unshakable truth. thanks to John MacArthur's teachings. She signs it, Wendy. Well, Wendy, we're grateful for how God has worked through Grace to You to strengthen you in these very difficult circumstances. Thank you for sharing your story. And friend, this kind of life-transforming ministry is made possible because of the support of listeners like you. To help put sound biblical teaching in the hands of people like Wendy around the world, consider partnering with us. I'll give you more details on how to do that before we end today. But right now, let's get to the lesson. To continue his study called The Return and Reign of Jesus Christ, here is John MacArthur.
8: God has in mind a wonderful day coming for Israel. Zechariah calls it the cleansing of Israel. In chapter 13 and verse 1, he says, in that day there shall be a fountain opened to the house of David and to the inhabitants of Jerusalem for sin and for uncleanness. Zechariah predicts a day when Israel is going to be cleansed of sin and uncleanness. This is God's plan for his people Israel. Now, I want to back up from that future day to the past a little bit, and I'd like to have you look with me to the fifth chapter of Isaiah. Isaiah chapter 5, the great prophecy of the man of God, Isaiah. Now here, the Lord is referring to the people Israel under the terminology of a vineyard. Verse 1, now will I sing to my well-beloved a song of my beloved touching his vineyard. My well-beloved, who is God, has a vineyard, who is Israel, in a very fertile hill, which obviously would have reference to Canaan. God is the well-beloved who has a vineyard in a very fruitful hill. And he dug it, and he gathered out the stones, and he planted it with the choicest vine, and he built a tower in the midst of it, and also made a wine press in it, and he looked for it to bring forth grapes, and it brought forth wild grapes. God had a design for his people. He made the place for them. He cleaned it out. He prepared it. He planted them, the object of his love, and he waited for them to produce the grapes that he desired, and instead they were wild grapes, foreign to his plan, foreign, as it were, to the seeds he planted. Verse 3 says, and now, O inhabitants of Jerusalem and men of Judah, judge, I pray you, between me and my vineyard. When the vineyard brought forth wild grapes, the vineyard became the object of judgment, and God is about to move on his own vineyard. What could have been done more to my vineyard that I have not done in it? Why, when I looked for it to bring forth grapes, brought it forth wild grapes. And now I will tell you what I will do to my vineyard. I will take away its hedge, that is its protection. It shall be eaten up. I'll break down its wall, and it shall be trampled down. And I will lay it waste. It shall not be pruned nor digged, but there shall come up briars and thorns. I will also command the clouds that they rain no rain upon it. For the vineyard of the Lord of hosts is the house of Israel, and the men of Judah his pleasant plant. And he looked for justice, but behold, oppression. He looked for righteousness, but behold, a cry. Now God says, I made a vineyard, and I planted it, and I expected it to respond to that in a way that it was reasonable to respond, and instead it rebelled, and it brought forth wild grapes, and thus I will judge it. I will tear down its hedge and its wall, and its protection is gone. I will lay it waste. It will neither be pruned nor digged. It won't be cared for. Briars and thorns will come up. The clouds will no longer rain upon it. God is here speaking of judgment upon Israel. And the reason God is judging Israel is because of Israel's unbelief and Israel's rebellion. Now, the same sad story is reiterated in different terms in Matthew chapter 21. Matthew chapter 21 and verse 33. You may remember this story. Matthew 21, 33. Jesus said, hear another parable. There was a certain householder, certain owner, who planted a vineyard and hedged it round about, and dug a wine press in it, and built a tower, and so far it sounds exactly like Isaiah 5, and here it varies a little, leased it to tenant farmers and went into a far country. And when the time of the fruit drew near, he sent his servants to the farmers that they might receive the fruits of it. He lent it out to farmers. Now watch. The one who owns the vineyard, the householder, is God. The vineyard, in effect, is his law, his standards, his principles, his truth, his way of life, his commandments. They were given to farmers while God went away. The farmers, the nation Israel, most particularly the chief priests and the leaders. And then when the time of the fruit drew near, he sent his servants to the farmers. The servants are the prophets, that they might receive the fruits. And the farmers took his servants and beat one and killed another and stoned another. Israel killed the prophets. Jesus even said about Jerusalem, O Jerusalem, Jerusalem, thou that stonest the prophets and killest them that are sent unto you. This was what they did. And he sent other servants, verse 36, more than the first, and they did the same to them. But last of all, he sent them his son, saying, they will reverence my son. You see the picture now? Finally, God said, I'll send my son. They certainly will respond differently to him than they did to the prophets. But when the farmers, the chief priests, the leaders of Israel saw the son, they said among themselves, this is the heir. Come, let us kill him and let us seize on his inheritance. They caught him and cast him out of the vineyard and slew him. When the Lord therefore of the vineyard cometh, what will he do unto those farmers? Where do you think the people responded who were listening to the parable? Why, they said unto him, he'll miserably destroy those wicked men. What a terrible story you've just told us, Jesus. And he'll lease his vineyard to other farmers who will render him the fruits in their seasons. Jesus said to them, did you ever read in the scripture, the stone which the builders rejected, the same has become the head of the corner? This is the Lord's doing, and it is marvelous in our eyes. Therefore say I unto you, the kingdom of God shall be taken from you and given to a nation bringing forth the fruits of it. Guess who those farmers are, folks? It's you. And the kingdom will be taken from you and given to others. And that's the Gentiles, and that's the church. And in verse 44 is the judgment. And whosoever shall fall on the stone shall be broken, but on whomsoever it shall fall, it will grind him to powder. And when the chief priests and Pharisees heard this parable, they perceived that he spoke of them. But when they sought to lay hands on him, they feared the multitude because they regarded him as a prophet. They would have even fulfilled the parable by killing him right there. But they feared the crowd. God planted a vineyard. God sent to that vineyard servants to gain the fruit of the vineyard. Farmers killed the servants. Ultimately, they killed the son. And so God took away from them his kingdom and gave it to those who would bring forth its fruit, and that's the church. You say, well, in Isaiah chapter 5, God really was upset with his vineyard, and he just said, that's it, and he laid it waste. That's right. And in a completely different parable, approaching the situation from a different angle, though it deals also with a vineyard, God was very upset with Israel in Jesus' time, too, and he said, I'm going to take away your rights, and I'm going to grant them to another people. Doesn't this indicate to us that God is really finished? That God, as far as Israel is concerned, as a vineyard is done with them. Look at Romans chapter 11. In Romans chapter 11, he is saying the church is like a grafted in branch in a wild olive tree, from a wild olive tree. But in verse 24, he says to the Gentile church, for if thou wert cut out of the olive tree which is wild by nature and grafted contrary to nature into a good olive tree. In other words, the church was literally grafted in to the place of blessing, the covenant place, place of salvation. How much more shall these who are the natural branches, and who would that be? Israel, be grafted into their own olive tree. The time is coming when God's going to put that natural branch right back in. God's going to replant that vineyard. God's going to restore that vineyard. And verse 26 says, so all Israel shall be saved. Well, God isn't through with his vineyard, if you will. God isn't through with his olive grove. God is not through with Israel. God is a God of forgiveness, and that's what I want you to get. Even though Isaiah was so firm about God's attitude, and even though Jesus was so firm about it, God is a God of forgiveness, and God is going to forgive Israel, and God is going to cleanse Israel, and God is going to restore Israel to the place of blessing. No wonder the prophet Micah, in the 7th chapter, in the 18th verse, said this, Who is a God like unto thee, who pardoneth iniquity and passeth by the transgression of the remnant of his heritage? He retaineth not his anger forever, because he delighteth in mercy. He will turn again. He will have compassion on us. He will subdue our iniquities, and thou wilt cast all their sins into the depths of the sea. No wonder Micah said, who is a pardoning God like unto thee? All that Israel did in the past to the prophets, as Isaiah stated it, all that they did to God's laws and commandments, all that they did in the life of Jesus Christ to the very Son, is going to be forgiven, because God is a God of forgiveness, a God who wipes out scars. That's the nature of God's grace. You know, the whole Old Testament talks about God's forgiveness again and again. The whole sacrificial system is predicated on a forgiving God. In Psalm, I think it's 103:12. I could be wrong. Let me see. Yes. As far as the east is from the west, so far has he removed our transgressions from us. I love this. As a father pitieth his children, so the Lord pitieth them that fear him, for he knows our frame. He remembers that we are dust. And you can't expect a whole lot out of dust. You got to give a little. So God is a God of forgiveness. In Jeremiah, the wonderful chapter of the New Covenant is 31. And in Jeremiah 31:34, it says, and know the Lord, for they shall all know me, from the least of them to the greatest, saith the Lord, for I will forgive their iniquity, then this great statement, and I will remember their sin no more. God forgets, he removes it as far as the east is from the west. In Acts chapter 3, verse 19, Peter says, repent therefore, and I love this, and be converted, that your sins may be, what? Blotted out. Blotted out. Totally removed. So God is a God of forgiveness. God forgets. He blots out. He throws in the depth of the sea. He removes as far as the east is from the west. And it doesn't really matter what Israel has done in the past. It doesn't really matter even what they did in the time of Jesus Christ. Ultimately, and I say it doesn't matter, I don't mean that in a total sense. I mean it doesn't affect his nature. It lays nothing to bear on his nature that would change him. And no matter what they have done, he is still a God of forgiveness. And he will come to them in forgiveness. And that is the message of Zechariah chapter 13. God is a God of forgiveness. And that forgiveness is promised in the 13th chapter. That cleansing is promised to Israel. Now, as we come to the 13th chapter, Zechariah, by the inspiration of the Holy Spirit, outlines for us the elements of this cleansing. There are six. But Israel is going to be cleansed, and there are six elements to this cleansing. There are six elements, and we'll see them as we go. Let's just begin with the first one. First of all, Israel will be cleansed from the defilement of sin. From the defilement of sin. Verse 1. In that day means the day of the Lord, and it also means the day when Israel repents. There will be a fountain opened to the house of David and the inhabitants of Jerusalem. Now, those two terms are used to show the totality of this cleansing. The house of David speaks of the royalty, and the inhabitants of Jerusalem speak of the laity, as it were. So common person and royal person alike will enter into this cleansing. And this fountain will be open to them for sin and for uncleanness. In other words, this cleansing will be a cleansing from the defilement of sin. Frankly, this is the supreme need of the Jew. And I would add, it is the supreme need of the Gentile to be cleansed from defilement. The Bible says that every man is a sinner, that all have sinned and fallen short of the glory of God, that no one escapes. There is none righteous, no, not one, said the Apostle Paul. We are sinners, and cleansing and regeneration is needed. Particularly in relation to Israel, Zechariah is speaking here. Israel has been defiled for many reasons. Number one, because of historic disobedience to the law of God. Number two, because of an outright wholesale rejection of Jesus Christ as the Messiah. These things have brought about the defilement of the people of Israel. And they are guilty, and they are kept from salvation by these rejections and by continual hardness of heart and continual unbelief. In Romans 10:3, the Apostle Paul says, "For they, being ignorant of the righteousness of God, go about to establish their own righteousness." They are self-righteous. They are trying to establish their own righteousness, Paul says, and have not submitted to the righteousness of God. They have authored a system of works rather than the system of faith and grace that God authored. And in this state of rejection, unbelief, hardness of heart, Israel is guilty before God of sin. And of course, the greatest sin of all is to reject Christ, and they have done that. And now today you see the nation of Israel, the religious Jew, if you will, divided into three categories. You have the Orthodox, who are very few in number, very few, who still adhere in any sense to the Old Testament text, but violently are opposed to Jesus Christ. They stand in a place of unbelief and sin. Then you have the next group, which are known as conservative. They are the moderately liberal Jews who don't accept the literalness of the Old Testament but believe it has some spiritualized significance. They too reject Jesus Christ, and in fact they reject the commands of God, spiritualizing them away. And then you have the most liberal of all, called the Reformed, who don't really believe that the Bible is anything more than sort of a human document in any sense. And they are basically a social club. And all these categories of Israelites stand in the place of sin, because the sin is rejecting Jesus Christ and the law and the principles of God's truth. But what happens in that day is wonderful. Look at it. In that day, a fountain, makor in Hebrew, it comes from a root verb which means to dig out. It could be a well or a spring or a fountain. And that's just what it means, a gushing fountain. Jeremiah 2:13 and Jeremiah 17:13 use the very same Hebrew word, and they talk about the fountain of living waters, gushing out. That's the idea. Psalm 36:9 uses it and says, "For with thee is the fountain of life." It speaks of something just gushing out of a source. Now here it is not used as the source of life or the source of refreshment as in those other texts, but as a means of cleansing and purification. Now notice the word "opened" there. The word "opened" in the Hebrew has with it the idea of continuance, continuous, permanent opening. This thing, once it's opened, will be perennial. And it will be available as a source of perennial purification. Beloved, whenever God opens the fountain of cleansing, it's perennial. Now, frankly, the fountain of cleansing was opened at Calvary. Is that right? On the cross of Calvary, the fountain was opened. And it's been purifying souls ever since. And yet Israel has never been able to enter the purification because of their unbelief and hardness of heart. But the fountain has been opened for a long time to the whole world. But it won't be opened, as he says here, to Israel with a perennial cleansing until Israel comes in repentance. But I want to speak to you on this idea of the opening being a perennial thing. Once the fountain was opened at Calvary, John says this, and the blood, 1 John 1, and the blood of Jesus Christ, God's Son, keeps on what? Cleansing us. It's perennial. The fountain was opened at Calvary, and the flow is perennial. As long as there is sin, there is cleansing for the one who believes. And someday that perennial fountain will be opened for Israel, for the house of David, and for the inhabitants of Jerusalem. And when they come in repentance and that fountain opens on a national basis to them, notice the end of verse 1, it'll be for sin and uncleanness. The word "sin" is significant. It means in the Hebrew to miss the mark, hatath. To miss the mark, to go in the wrong way. It was used in reference to sin against men and sin against God, a very common Old Testament word. But its root idea is you went wrong. You went the wrong way, down the wrong path, the path of disobedience, the path of indifference, the path of rebellion. It has to do then with what a person does, going away from God, behaving in a manner inconsistent with God's pattern. The second word, uncleanness, is a word that means something that is to be shunned or something you are to flee from. The word is used, for example, with any kind of ceremonial impurity in the book of Leviticus, and it has to do with those things that would ceremonially defile somebody like a dead body. So it has to do with defilement, something to be shunned, something that would bring defilement. And so the point is this. Israel will be cleansed of its own moral defilement and of its tendency to behave and go in the wrong direction. So this is twofold. Israel's cleansing will have to do with what it is and what it does, you see. Because that's how sin manifests itself. It is a matter of what we are, and consequently it is a matter of what we do. And so this will come as a cleansing from the defilement of sin. And this is the thing that everybody needs. I thank God that there are some who've already entered into the fountain that was opened at Calvary. Some Jews, Jewish Christians, you're part of the remnant of this day, and you've entered into the fountain that yet has to be opened for the nation when the nation repents, when Jesus returns. But all of us need this cleansing because all of us are defiled. We all have that moral defilement in our nature, and we all walk in a way that is wrong, away from God. Solomon said when he dedicated the temple, he stood up and he said in 1 Kings 8:46, there is no man that doesn't sin. And that's true. And if it's true, then there is no man who doesn't need cleansing. David, the psalm singer of Israel, said in Psalm 14, the Lord looked down from heaven on the children of men to see if there were any that did understand and seek God. They are all gone aside. They are altogether become filthy. There is not that doeth good. No, not one. And Paul reiterated that text in Romans 3. You say, well, how do you get into the cleansing? By faith. By looking at the one who was pierced, just like 12:10 says, by looking at one who was pierced for you on the cross and one who came out the other side of the grave and did it for you, bore your sin, and believing in him and receiving him as Savior. And his cleansing is applied to you. In that future day, Israel is going to experience that as a nation. They're going to come back into the place of covenant relationship with God. Only the blood of Christ can cleanse in that way. It's the only fountain that can do it. In Hebrews 9:13, it says, if the blood of bulls and goats and the ashes of an heifer sprinkling the unclean sanctifies to the purifying of the flesh, how much more shall the blood of Christ, who through the eternal Spirit offered himself without spot to God, purge your conscience from dead works to serve the living God? The blood of Christ can purge. Let's pray. Father, thank you for the clarity with which the Spirit of God penetrates our hearts. We know where history's going. We know that you'll bring all things to pass as you have planned. We know that not one word that goes forth from your lips ever fails. We look forward to the day when you are king, when you reign, when the kingdom is here. In the meantime, Father, our hearts are so burdened, so broken over the many, the multitudes, the millions in our world who have never come to the fountain that's already open for them. Father, help us to bring them, Jew and Gentile, out of unbelief, out of hardness, out of rebellion, to the cleansing fountain that is flowing at Calvary. This we desire, because this we know you desire, because you're not willing that any should perish, but that all should come to repentance. For Christ's sake, we ask these things. Amen.
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15: 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Since the details of your situation are fact-dependent, you should additionally seek the services of a competent professional.
16: 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Jennifer's in New York City. Hi, Jennifer. How are you?
17: Hi, how are you?
16: Great. How can we help?
17: I am feeling very overwhelmed right now. I have a daughter going into her senior year of high school, another one going into her 10th grade of high school. And I, over the last year or two, have been trying to tackle our bills while also saving for college. So right now, I don't know what I should be tackling first. I have $8,000 that I owe to the IRS, $25,000 in credit card debt, and I am putting away about $200 a month for their college.
16: And how much do you have saved for their college?
17: Almost nothing because I just started. Okay. So I opened up 529 plans about a year ago.
16: So $200 a month for 1 year is $2,400.
17: Yes, but...
16: And where is your senior in high school planning to go to college?
17: We're looking at SUNY schools because we're trying to stick to $20,000 a year.
16: You're looking at what schools? City?
17: SUNY, State of New York School.
16: Oh, okay. Yeah, in-state tuition.
17: They're affordable,
16: Yeah, in-state tuition, for sure.
18: How much do you guys make a year, Jennifer? or you make?
17: Sure. My husband and I both work full time, and we both also have second jobs, and our combined income is about $267,000 a year.
16: Okay. So you're just kind of getting started on this paying attention to money thing?
17: Well, we've been, yeah. Well, not, yes.
16: I mean, you make a quarter of $1 million a year and you're broke, so explain that. Why?
17: We have a lot of expenses. We've been sending our kids to private school and...
16: Instead of college.
17: The idea was that they were going to get college scholarships from the school that they're attending.
18: Mm-hmm. Will that happen at any level?
17: I mean, I think so, yeah. But in case it doesn't, right now we're still focusing on SUNY schools. Mm-hmm. But even still, we'd like to use the scholarships towards that.
18: Mm-hmm.
17: Also, we do live in New York. So
18: yeah.
17: I know $267,000 sounds like an extreme amount of money. But

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1: I mean, in a perfect world, I'd find a way to pay off the bills, right? The credit cards and the IRS within the next 12 months.
2: Okay, so what y'all have to do, I'm sorry, Jennifer, I apologize for interrupting, but what you're going to have to do is y'all are going to have to decide what's important.
1: Yeah.
2: Is it important for your daughter to go to college? And if it is, then you're going to have to stop doing a whole lot of stupid butt stuff you've been doing today.
1: Yes, for sure.
2: You don't have a choice. The arithmetic tells you that. Okay, and so you're not eating out. You're not going out to eat. You're going to be on beans and rice. You're going to be living like you make $50,000 a year so you can put your kid into school. Or she's not going. These are your two options.
3: Or a community college for the first
2: year. Or a community college, or she gets scholarships,
3: or
2: something. But you're not going to have the money otherwise.
1: I'm calling because I want to try and have the money.
2: Yeah. Well, what I'm saying is that all the stuff you're telling me that, you know, the excuses you made about where $260,000 went.
3: So, Jennifer, but I would say the baby steps, you're new to this. So the order of importance for anyone starting this, really regardless of kids and circumstances, it really is getting yourself in a place where you're debt-free. You and your husband have a fully funded emergency fund of 3 to 6 months of expenses. And then you guys start at that point then investing in retirement and kids' college. So that is the baby steps if you want to look at the plan. So that would mean that if you follow that plan, there's probably going to be some different courses of action in the next 2 years with not only your expenses, but maybe her school choice for the first 2 years, you know, if that's what you guys stick to. But if you and your husband sit down and decide, no, college is more important and we want to cash flow that first before we pay. If you want to do the baby steps out of order, you won't be doing the baby steps, right? You'll be doing your own plan. But the fastest way that we have seen for people to get control of their money is for you guys as a household to be stable and to get the spending under control, to get the debt paid off, because you're feeling like you're trying to do 18 things at once and you just don't get a lot of traction when you do that. But when you focus in on one thing at a time, again, it's not ideal timeline-wise with your stage of life with kids. I totally hear that. But it is the fastest way from point A to point B to actually have some control over your money long-term and building those habits. But that would mean college may look a little different for your daughter, the senior, for maybe the first year or two of her college.
2: I think you and your husband need to sit down and say, we're going to clear the IRS. We're going to clear the credit cards. Now.
3: Fast. And pause college. Pause the 200.
2: And she goes, and don't put anything in college. And then you're not going to have the private school tuition when she leaves that. So you've got that freed up in your budget to put towards college once she goes. And you put her in a community college and she applies for 73,000 scholarships. Okay. We had a lady that was a personality for a while named Christina Ellis. And she had a number one best-selling book called How I Got $500,000 in Free Money for College. And she went on and got her master's degree in business from Vanderbilt, all paid for. Single mom's daughter. Single mom came and said, I don't have the money. The only way you're going is if you go get scholarships. And she had to sit and apply for scholarships like 2 hours a day, like it was her part-time job. But it worked. She got hundreds of thousands of dollars. And you can look the book up on Amazon, How I Got $500,000 in Scholarships. And Christina's still out there teaching people this stuff. She's incredible. And so that's one thing. The second thing is choose a college and sit down the three of you right now, your senior, your husband, and you, and say, we cannot afford for you to go anywhere except here first year. And a community college for free or almost free is not a bad thing. All those credits will transfer. You get a lot of your basics out of the way if you're going for a four-year degree. And the kid is not, you know, no one knows where you went to school. All they know is where you graduated from. And even then, they don't really know that. They don't care.
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4: This program is designed to provide accurate and authoritative information with regard to the subject matter covered. This information is given with the understanding that neither the host nor the station is engaged in rendering legal, accounting, or other professional advice. Since the details of your situation are fact-dependent, you should additionally seek the services of a competent professional.
5: Jamie's in St. Louis. Hi, Jamie. How are you?
6: I'm doing good. Thank you.
5: Good.
6: Sorry, I'm kind of nervous. I really didn't think I'd get on the show.
5: Well, surprise. Here you are. You'll be okay. We've never lost a patient. What's up?
7: I won't let Dave be mean to you, Jamie.
6: Well, I just recently finished listening to the Total Money Makeover and been listening to George's book. And it's really got me motivated to make changes.
5: Good.
6: And I just kind of want to keep that motivation going. We've already eliminated $200 worth of subscriptions we've had.
5: Good.
6: We do live on one income, and I'm just, it's giving us higher aspirations for the future, but I'm just wondering how we keep that motivation going and keeping that larger goal from kind of demotivating us in our current situation.
5: Feedback loop. The psychologists tell us that if we can see and feel traction towards our goals, we can keep going. When you don't feel like you're getting anywhere, when you feel like the only light at the end of the tunnel is an oncoming train, everyone quits. So you can go through a long journey as long as you can measure your progress and sense it with a feedback loop. And so that's one of the reasons we want to do something like a debt snowball, where we list our debts smallest to largest, and we attack the smallest one with a vengeance, because when we knock that one out, it gives us positive feedback. Oh, this might work. And then you knock another one out, your hope level continues to increase. And as your hope level increases, your sacrifices, you're willing to sacrifice deeper because it's starting to work, and things are starting to move in the right direction.
7: Yep, absolutely. What, Jamie, what is your situation? You keep saying that. How much debt do you guys have?
6: So we're married and we have 4 kids, and we live on about $55,000 a year.
7: Okay.
6: And we're currently about $23,000 in debt.
5: Okay. Well, that's tough but doable. But two things tell me immediately when I hear that situation. One is a detailed budget in every dollar. You're going to feel like you've got a raise because you've got a large enough family that there's a level of chaos.
6: Yes.
5: Yeah, that's just normal. I mean, you would be weird if you didn't. If they're all regimented little Stepford children or something, you'd have a weird bunch of kids, right? No, so there's a chaos level when you got 4 kids. And so it goes with the territory. And so you guys have to force some order and some organization to the money side of the equation, and that's also going to add some order to the rest of the thing while you're doing it. You can't keep from doing that. And then the second thing that comes to mind is $55,000 is low. What's your career and what's your aspirations there? We need to get your income up, man.
6: I am a floor installer.
5: Mm-hmm. How old are you?
6: I currently work for, I'm 34.
5: Okay, when you're 44, what are you going to be?
6: Probably the same thing.
5: Probably not a good plan.
6: Yeah.
5: Nothing wrong with being a floor installer, but maybe you need to own a floor installing contracting company, and they work for you.
7: Or you're the leader of the division of the company who is doing it. You know what I mean? Like, what are the climbing the ladder, so to speak, of how do you want to keep advancing is going to be big, Jamie. And again,
5: I'm 65. Your knees are going to be hurting when you get there.
6: Yeah. No, I totally agree.
7: Yeah. Well, Jamie, for you guys, I'm just curious, the debt that you have, what was it, $25,000, $22,000? What is the smallest debt there?
6: It's primarily just one. It's the work van that I have.
5: The what?
6: The work van that I have.
5: A work van. I misunderstood you. Okay. So you... Yeah.
7: So you do you run your own company?
6: No, it's a private company. It's just me and another guy. So, I mean, there is growth to be had still.
5: Wait a minute. But you and the other guy do installing together, and you're independent contractors. You own your company?
6: I don't. He's the owner. I'm his employee.
5: Why
7: do you have the van debt?
6: Because I'm slow.
5: I'm sorry?
6: It was just a bad decision, kind of.
5: Okay.
6: I just did it so that I could try to make more money.
7: Okay.
5: Okay.
6: Because I would have my own vehicle. And it would also help with making more progress within the company.
5: There's two of you. Yeah. Yeah. So, okay. So rule number one is we don't buy vehicles on debt. Rule number two is we don't buy vehicles, period, for someone else's company. We buy them for our own company. So I want you to take this van and start doing some side hustle work that doesn't compete with your current boss, but that allows you to make some extra money here and there, utilizing the skills that you have. And let's take this van and start talking about how someday you're going to be self-employed and make a whole lot more than you make now. But let's start moving that direction, because this van is a big, big debt with your income and with four kids. If you didn't have that van payment, you probably wouldn't even have been calling. But the good news is you're learning, you're growing, you've already gone through a couple of audiobooks, you're calling us on the air asking, you're open, you're not being belligerent and prideful about this, you're saying, I want to learn, and you're the kind of guy we help all the time, and we love helping you. We're glad you're here. Proud of you for taking those steps. Those are big steps. 34 years old, four kids, van payment. You go, I got to learn something new. This isn't working. Good for you. Good for you. Because you do. If you keep doing the same thing over and over, you keep getting the same result. And, you know, it's pretty predictable. So, you know, so what we got to do is we got to think about how your career unfolds over the next 10 years and how this van fits into that and how we get the van paid off. And
7: I do think a budget, honestly, Jamie, in your situation, and for you and your wife to be on the same page, and you guys have a plan going forward of where the income is going, because that will be tight with four kids to be on that. And so I think it's even more important, right, for you guys to be looking at every single dollar. And you've already cut $200 of subscriptions, which is amazing. And so, you know, just continuing to look at that lifestyle and just say, okay, where can we pull back to throw extra money at this van? Because if you didn't have the van payment, to your point, I'm like, that margin.
5: It would change everything.
7: Yeah, the margin helps so much when you look at the monthly numbers. But well done, Jamie. And you and your wife get on the same page. You guys do this together.
5: Jamie, if you've made mistakes with money, that makes you over 12 years old. Every walking person has made mistakes with money. I have a PhD in DUMB. I've done things that make what dumb things you've ever done look horrendously smart. I mean, I have done some stupid stuff in my life. The trick we all have to learn is to not do the same dumb thing. You know, figure out what's dumb, never do that one again. Figure out what's dumb, never do that one again. Figure out what's dumb, never do that one again. And if you keep doing that, when you get to be my age, they call you wise. because you've quit doing so many dumb things that there's not much left to do but some smart things. And you really do get a whole pile of that behind you. And so if you've made a mistake, there's no reason to shame yourself about it. You know, no. Just go, hey, I made a mistake. I didn't know. That was a dumb thing. Doing a dumb thing doesn't make you dumb. Doing a dumb thing three times in a row makes you dumb.
7: And you know what I think, Jamie, because you started the call with just like, gosh, it could feel discouraging as we start climbing this mountain. Mm-hmm. You know, how do you not be discouraged? Just knowing the season of life you guys are, and I'm just assuming because of your age and the four kids, you guys got little kids at home, and it's just there's a lot happening, and you're in the day-to-day so much, that grind. That's how I feel as a mom sometimes. I'm like, it's just one day at a time, one day at a time. And for you and your wife to go out, Winston and I do this once a year. We call it our dream date. It sounds kind of cheesy, but we just say, we put money off the table. We've done this for years, and we just look ahead. We usually do like a 10-year look ahead, and we say out loud that how old our kids are going to be in 10 years, how old we're going to be, and what do we want to do within those 10 years. When we get to that age, what kind of house do we want to live in? Where do we want to live? Where are our kids going to be in school? What kind of bucket list trips maybe we've checked off, big financial goals? Like, just dream. Like, get out of the day-to-day, get out of the overwhelming numbers, and you guys together just start this, like, refreshed looking at the future together and just dream and have fun.
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4: This program is designed to provide accurate and authoritative information with regard to the subject matter covered. This information is given with the understanding that neither the host nor the station is engaged in rendering legal, accounting, or other professional advice. Since the details of your situation are fact-dependent, you should additionally seek the services of a competent professional.
5: David is in Phoenix. Hi, David. How are you?
9: I'm doing well. I love you guys.
5: Thank you. You too. How can we help?
9: I spent the first two decades of my adult life pretty income-driven in terms of my lifestyle. I'm married. I've got four kids, but we never really saved or invested too much. And I was also kind of in living for me mode, and some knuckleheadery and personal sin led to us needing to sell our house and use the equity that we had built to pay off some of the consequences of my actions.
5: Wow.
9: And here in the last 2 years or so, the Lord has really given me a second chance in a lot of ways.
5: That's a special thing.
9: It really is. Now for the last, 18 months or so, we've been renting, so we're not homeowners anymore. But I've got a small business that is doing increasingly well. My income is doing well, and we're, our mindset is now very much shifted, and we're trying to very much aggressively save and invest and sock away for retirement. But certainly with an eye towards some of what we're socking away right now being the nest egg, to help us enter the homeownership market again. However, I guess my question is, we've talked about kind of a plan here of in the next 18 to 24 months, maybe purchasing a home again. Mm-hmm. But we would be using most of the investment and savings that we have set aside as the down payment, probably for something like that.
5: Mm-hmm.
9: We're fairly comfortable in our renting situation. And so I guess my question is, with as aggressively as I'm able to sock money away right now, does it maybe make sense for us to postpone that decision for a few years and not purchase a home in the next, 1.5 to 2 years, but maybe 6 or 7 years down the road? I'd love your thoughts.
5: Congratulations on the turn you've made.
9: Thank you.
5: Obviously a complete 180 in your whole life. And I can just tell from the quick version of your story. And very, very cool. Rent is patience. And then the question is, what are we being patient for? And in your question, the way you posed it is the right way of looking at it, I think. And that is, you know, is it worth it to delay until we can do this with even more downstroke? And at some point, that becomes a personal choice, okay? A first-time home buyer, we tell folks, you know, when you're out of debt, are you guys, David, out of debt?
9: We're getting close. I owe my parents $10,000, which that should be knocked out here in the next couple months.
5: Okay. And what are you making in the small business?
9: Well, it's hard to put my finger on it because it's only been around for 18 months and it continues to grow. In 2025, the gross revenue was about $320,000 and my overhead was about 8%.
5: What is it year to date?
9: Year to date, it's about gross revenue is about $300,000.
5: Okay.
9: In so the first 6 months of the year.
5: It's on a hockey stick curve then. Good. Okay. So you're
9: going
5: to be
9: 5%.
5: Yeah. Okay. And so you're, yeah, good for you. Congratulations. Obviously, the Lord is blessing the new direction of your life. That's cool. With a new home buyer, you know, we just say put 5% down. Whatever or more, as much as you can put down is a better. Anything that's not in retirement savings is your down payment. Throw it at it, and 15-year fixed where the payment's no more than a fourth of your take-home pay. You've got a couple of moving targets here. One is you've got the moving target of Phoenix Real Estate, which has a tendency to shoot up. We've had a couple times in my memory of Phoenix having a bit of a bubble. It got really, really hot there, no pun intended. And and it may again. And, you know, I wouldn't want to be on the other side of that. I'd want to be riding that up if that were happening. So that's variable number one. Variable number two is you've got this hockey stick business that's going up and to the right in the right direction. And you're going to be able to do a completely different house 2 years from now what you could do today if that thing continues to grow at that rate. And do so reasonably. So you might choose a completely different house. So I'm going to try to balance those two things against each other. How fast is the market increasing? How fast is my business growing? And then, and so how long am I going to have patience with this good situation with rent and stack cash? I'll give you a guess. I would not be outside a 3-year window to buy if I were in your shoes.
9: Okay.
5: Now, I pay cash or I can't buy, so I couldn't do any of this. But I'm talking about the things that we recommend here on the air, 15-year fix. It's the only debt that we don't yell at people for, okay, is a house.
9: Mm-hmm.
5: It's the only one. And a 15-year fix where the payment's no more than a fourth of your take-home pay, and you put as much as you can put down. So just past the mm-hmm. entry-level first-time home buyer is someone probably in your situation where I'd love to see you have at least 20% down, because you could avoid private mortgage insurance, which is about $75 per month per 100,000 borrowed. It's a lot.
9: That's one of our goals for sure.
5: It's a lot. Mm-hmm. And so avoiding that, and then beyond that, everything we're doing is, okay, we're either increasing the price of the house because we've got more and more and more money, or we're decreasing the debt on the house that we buy because we've got more and more and more money, or some of each.
7: How old are you guys, David?
9: I'm 41.
7: Okay, so yeah, you guys, I didn't know. I was going to say, if you're getting close to that point of retirement, then investing was going to be important, but you guys have plenty of time, so that's great.
5: I would
7: you sound more mature than a 41-year-old. I don't know why, David. You're older.
5: It's the mileage in the story.
9: I've been through a refining fire.
7: There you go. But yeah, I had 2 to 3 years in my head. Rent and then to buy. So
5: yeah,
7: I
5: would not recommend a 5-year play in your situation with the variables you gave me. And it feels like 1 year feels a little desperate.
9: Okay.
5: Does that make any sense?
9: Yeah. I mean, we've probably got about 200 set aside right now in investments and a SEP.
5: Mm-hmm. Well, you're not using SEP. We're not using your SEP.
9: No. I would be not touching that. So primarily the brokerage accounts.
5: How much is in the brokerage account?
9: Between the I've probably got about 130 in there right now.
5: Okay. So if you took 24 months and added to that, that's not a bad plan.
9: Yeah.
5: That's what it feels like to me. But long, you know, but renting in the interim is just patience. You know, it's just we've got to get a couple of these changes have to have time to cook up in your life. Your life has completely changed. And in every segment of your life has changed. Every compartment, department of your life has changed. So holistically, your life, you are a life that has changed, you know. And so awesome. That's power. And I want some time for those seeds to germinate and sprout and take advantage of them if I'm in your shoes. So
7: yeah, have some settling.
5: Yeah. What I don't want people to do is wait too long because you're lacking in hope, or go too fast because you're somehow desperate and you're like freaked out about real estate. And so neither one of those are good motivators. So instead, just a wise, you know, I'm the tortoise, I'm plodding, and I'm plotting while I'm plodding on how I'm going to pull this off. And I think you're going to be just fine, David. I think the house is going to be a natural next move in the next 24 months or so, and you're going to make a good decision. I think you got a, you know, you're like me. You got a lot of your bad decisions in your rearview mirror, and that's a good thing. That puts you in a good place.
7: Well done, David.
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4: 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Since the details of your situation are fact-dependent, you should additionally seek the services of a competent professional.
5: 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Rose is in Austin. Hi, Rose. How are you?
12: I'm doing good. Thank you for taking my call.
5: Sure. What's up?
12: So I'm almost done with baby step 3, and I'm looking for any tips on how to move from gazelle intensity to taking my foot off the brake.
5: You mean if to just move to intentionality? From intensity.
12: Yeah, I'm just a little concerned on going backwards if I, you know, take my foot off the brake.
7: So fear is the number one thing you would say.
5: You mean your foot off the accelerator?
12: Yes.
5: Oh, okay. It's okay.
7: We're gonna
5: just
7: try
5: making
7: to
5: sure
7: break.
5: I understood what we're talking about. Okay.
7: We're going to try to break a little bit.
5: Yeah, we need to break a little.
7: What was your situation, Rose, before you started doing all of this, the gazelle intense, paying off debt and everything?
12: Yeah, so I actually have been able to move out on my own, get my own place. Before, I was living with roommates, so on and so forth. I've paid off about $23,000 worth of consumer debt, and now I'm finishing up that emergency fund. I do currently work 7 days a week between my primary job and my side hustle. So I'm concerned on if I take away that side hustle, if I don't have any margin in my budget, you know, I'm a little nervous.
5: What does the math tell you? If you take away the side hustle, what does your budget look like?
12: I can do it, but it's going to be a little tight.
5: Okay. Do you have to take away all of the side hustle? Can you take away half of it?
12: I could. My side hustle is waitressing, so I work nights and weekends.
5: Yeah, so you could work not as many nights and not as many weekends, and then give yourself a comfortable margin until your budget gets to where you're really comfortable with it. So you don't have to go from zero to hero. You can just go from hero to zero. You can just go from, you know, gazelle and dial it back and go, okay, instead of a full-on sprint, we're going to go to a jog.
12: Okay.
5: And then if that works, you can slow down, drop the side hustle altogether if you want. I mean, but if you want some emotional proof that this is okay, then just back off your number of shifts.
7: Yeah, and do you see your primary job, Rose, going up at all, that income over time? Like, I just wonder in 2 years if that margin is filled with just your career versus the side hustle.
12: Yeah, definitely. I'm currently the company I'm with, I do see a career with them. So since I've been with them, I've seen growth in my income. So I don't see that being an issue.
7: Okay. Yeah, because that would be ideal, right? That you work in your 40-hour week job and that sustains your lifestyle. You don't have to have that second job. But maybe for a season still while you're transitioning baby steps and just what day there was quick.
5: If you're going super, super fast down the interstate, like, you know, 130 miles an hour or something, those white lines are coming at you really, really fast. And then if you slow down to the speed limit, it feels like you're crawling. And so that's kind of the emotion that you're feeling when you do this, because you've been busting it. I mean, you've been going 80 hours a week. And just to go down to 60 is going to feel like you quit emotionally.
12: Yeah.
5: And that's that's different than the math. So Dr. Deloney always talks about, John always talks about, when we're dealing with something like this where there's a fear, facts are your friends.
7: Mm-hmm.
5: And so let the math calm your soul.
7: Yeah, and Rose, your money habits are different today than they were when you started this a few years ago. You're not the same person. And so I would start leaning in and trusting the Rose that has created great habits, that has found herself on her own. She's budgeting. She's paid off debt. Like, she knows what to do. She knows how to live on less than she makes. I mean, all of that. That's who you've become. And being confident in that part of you, I think, is important too. And you have to have the numbers work, right? So, yes, I would say for a season, if you still need some margin, keep part of that side hustle going just to give you some comfort there. But ideally, you can phase that out as your main career goes up.
5: David's in Indianapolis. Hi, David. How are you?
13: I'm doing well. Thanks for taking my call, Dave.
5: Sure. What's up?
13: So my question, my wife and I, we've been together for 6 years. And we've, over those 6 years, always been comfortably financially, but we've talked a lot about budgeting pretty much once every 6 months or so. We have a discussion on we should sit down and really budget, but we never get to the actual budget part that allows us to track moving forward. We kind of look in the rear view and say, okay, we're doing all right, and then, you know, talk about we should try to cut back here, try to cut back there, but it never actually, rubber never meets the road, so to speak, where we have a budget that we execute against moving forward. So I wanted to get your thoughts on any practical tips to kind of implement that and move forward in a way that makes it effective for us.
5: Yeah. You know, you're battling one of the hardest things that I think Americans battle, and that is doing nothing or handling money poorly. You could still have a pretty dadgum good life. And, you know, it's almost like you need to have a crisis to wake your butt up, you know? Because everything's just kind of going okay.
13: Yeah,
5: there's nothing to kick you off the truck.
13: That's where we're at.
5: Yeah, and so when I'm facing something like that, I just try to look in the mirror and sit down. Sharon and I sit down and go, okay, there's not a crisis here, but we're going to create one. We're going to emotionally decide that we're pissed about this. We're not living like this anymore. You know, you don't have to have a heart attack to decide it's a good idea to get in shape. You could just look in the mirror and go, hey, no more donuts, Bubba. You know, that might be me talking to me, by the way. But, you know, so, you know, I mean, that, right?
7: That's, yeah, that, okay, so I, yes, yes and amen. Dave gets pissed. I was thinking on the other end is to, instead of, because for a lot of people, yes, they have this like crisis moment and their past catches up with them and they have to change immediately or it's going to continue what it's been doing, right? Your past hasn't necessarily caught up with you, right? You don't have great money habits, but it is what it is. So I would say let the motivator be your future. And you and your wife sit down and be like, the money we are letting out of our hands without, because we're not being intentional, we're losing our future selves. Like the 60-year-old version of us is going to be so pissed at the 30 version of us.
5: Oh, they're pissed again. Wait a minute.
7: Shoot. Dave. Man,
5: gotcha.
7: Man, maybe I am more like you than I want to admit. No, okay. So yeah, the future, we want to be able to do X, Y, and Z in the future. Like this is where we want to be, and let the future be the motivator of your goals, right? So you guys have to look ahead and say, what do we want our life to look like in 5 years, in 3 years, in 10 years?
5: Regret is a nasty
7: disease. And all of that, yes. And David, seriously, the every dollar budget is going to be everything for you guys. I literally just tracked my transactions this morning, and Winston and I, we talked about our July budget, but it takes us 5 minutes now when we talk about it because we've been doing it for 16 years. So what I would say to you guys is what we used to do is literally put it in your calendar on your phones or set one of those reminders on your iPhones and just say 8:30 tonight and we're having a 20-minute discussion about the budget, and do that two or three times a week. Seriously, do it a lot at the beginning.
5: Yeah.
7: So you guys get in the rhythm of just looking and talking and looking and talking.
5: And sticking to it.
7: Yes, but you have to change that habit. So and then as it goes on, you don't have to do that as much, obviously.
5: What's your household income?
13: So base is around 215 and then usually around another 60K.
5: I would just ask the question to myself. I would say, if I had somebody working for me that made 215 and they handle money the way this guy does, would I fire them? Well, please don't ask God to bless you if you're going to be mediocre in the handling of your money. He wants excellence. So be excellent. You know, treat this like it's your job. And you guys are not dumb people. So sit down and put it all in the budget. Y'all all talk about it. And then, by God, stick to it. And then you're going to go through about 90 days of back and forth to get it all figured out and get the rough edges out.
7: And you're doing all this. Winning. Yes, and you do all of this for the goal.
14: If you want to win with money in 2026, you can't keep living normal. Normal's broke.
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16: An interviewer asked me how humor blends with the gospel. Well, Psalm 126:2 tells what happened when God freed his people. Their mouths were filled with laughter, their tongues with songs of joy. Then it was said among the nations, the Lord has done great things for them. Nietzsche rejected his minister father's faith partly because of, quote, joyless Christians. Bertrand Russell's daughter said that her dad's whole life was a search for God. When she tried to convince him that Christianity was what he longed for, one of his excuses was Christians who, quote, sucked the joy from life. Joy is one of God's greatest gifts. May others see it in us. Joy is one of our greatest apologetics. I pray we'll be known for it today.
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4: This program is designed to provide accurate and authoritative information with regard to the subject matter covered. This information is given with the understanding that neither the host nor the station is engaged in rendering legal, accounting, or other professional advice. Since the details of your situation are fact-dependent, you should additionally seek the services of a competent professional.
14: Welcome back to the Ramsey Show in the Fair Winds Credit Union studio. Adam is in Syracuse, New York. Hi, Adam. What's up?
19: Hey, Dave and Rachel. How are you guys doing?
14: Better than we deserve. What's up? How can we help?
19: So a little bit of background. I'm 26. My fiance is 27. About 2 years ago, we bought a house from my grandfather, got a pretty good discount on it. 2 years has passed. Now we have about $200,000 in equity in the house. We're planning on getting married soon. We've been thinking about just eloping, and then we have a wedding date already set for November 5th of 2027. I have $55,000 worth of debt currently. She doesn't have any debt right now. And we're thinking that if we get married soon, that we just sell the house, possibly pay off my debt, and then either rent for a little while or buy a lower priced house. And I'm just trying to, I feel like I'm more on the fence of actually doing the renting. And I feel like she's just not, she's a little more on the other side of it.
5: What do you make and what does she make?
19: So I just got a pay increase of about $20,000. I'll be making $70,000 now. She makes mid 80s, probably about 86.
5: Okay. So you have how much debt? 50,000?
7: 55. What's it on, Adam?
19: So 26 on a car loan and then 30 on student loans.
5: Okay. Well, the proper way to answer this is pretending that you all get married this weekend. And then this is what I would do. But I would not do anything else together until you're married. Okay? You quit paying people's bills that are your roommates. And I don't care if it's your fiance or not, it's still your freaking roommate. Because you don't have any legal ties whatsoever. And one of you just walks off, or one of you, something happens to one of you or something like that. And those things happen in life.
7: Yeah, there's no repercussions. There's no protection.
5: You're very, very vulnerable. So, yeah, if you want to do a celebration in November of 27, that's fine. But I'd be married by the end of the weekend. Happy 4th of July. Woohoo. Fireworks. Okay, and so here
7: America's
5: we go.
7: America's birthday and Adam's.
5: That's right.
7: Anniversary.
5: On the 250th anniversary, we got married. And so, and whose car is the 26,000?
19: It's my truck.
5: Yeah. I'd sell your truck. I wouldn't sell your house.
7: Mm-hmm.
19: Okay. To give a little more background on the house was built in 1918.
5: You don't like the house?
19: We love the area and the property that we have, but we're not huge fans of the house itself.
5: Yeah.
7: Okay, so if you were going to move anyways, that's one discussion. I would not move because of the debt, but if you guys don't like the house and you want to do something living-wise differently, regardless of the debt, then that's a totally different discussion.
5: Yeah, but in that case, I would sell the house and buy a different house.
7: Mm-hmm.
5: And I'd still sell the truck.
7: And I'd still live on one of your incomes for the next year after you get married and just pay off the debt, or sell the truck and then live off one of your incomes.
5: You want
7: for
5: to keep
7: months.
5: The truck, you need to pay it off inside of a year and a half, and the other debt too, and keep the house. And then when that's done, then we'll talk about selling the house and moving to a different house with the equity. But selling the house to get out of debt is
7: we rarely recommend that.
5: No, almost never. Only in extreme situations mm-hmm. where somebody's really going to be broke. But there doesn't need to be an our house and an our anything. Because you're not married. It's very, very dangerous. Don't do this, folks. So, yeah, you do what you want to do. But if I were you, I'd be married by the end of the weekend and have a wonderful anniversary that we can always remember was the 250th anniversary of the United States of America. And there we go. Hee-haw. And you know, you can make jokes about fireworks on your honeymoon the rest of your life,
7: okay,
5: right?
7: So, yep.
5: Anyway, have some fun with it. But, yeah, I'm... Because, dude, y'all have been everything but married for a very long time. You talk like an old married guy. I mean, you don't even sound like, you know. So you really do need to get this stuff in the right order so that you don't get, somebody doesn't get burned here. Christina is in Cincinnati. Hi, Christina. How are you?
20: Hi, I'm good. How are you all?
5: Better than we deserve. What's up?
20: Well, praise the Lord for that. So my husband and I are working baby steps 4 through 6, and we were just curious on balancing working the steps at the same time. So we have a plan built, like a plan built as we work all three, but we were just curious if we should be prioritizing working one more aggressively than the other.
5: Well, 4 is set. It's 15% before you move on. 15% of your household income going into retirement. That one's set. And then the only vacillation is between things that we want to do in the household because we're at intentional rather than intensity stage. Or do we need to save up and move up in car? Do we need to be saving up for a vacation? Those are kinds of competing things, right? And then, you know, age and aspirations of the kids for college, you know, it's a completely different discussion about baby step 5 if you have two people in high school versus 2 2-year-olds or 2 3-year-olds or something, right?
7: So it's, how old are your kids?
20: We have just one daughter and she's 1.
5: Okay. Well, there's no panic about baby step 5, and so if you in that situation wanted to just do something that was representative of having touched that base, meaning we're going to put $100 a month or $200 a month or something in a 529 just to get started on it. It's not really enough, but it'll get us started, and then we're going to concentrate on knocking out the house. That's what a lot of people do in your situation.
7: Yeah, or you look up and when the kid's 7, 8, and be like, okay, what's tuition looking like now, and how aggressively do we need to be saving for this then? But yeah, I wouldn't be concerned, but I would open one and start putting a little bit of money
5: just to keep it going. Just say I'm on baby step 5.
7: Yeah,
5: and you don't have to be putting a lot in there. And then attack the house. That's what most people do. What are y'all trying to do? What are you thinking, Christina?
20: Well, so we do invest currently in a 529. We opened it pretty much after she was born, like the next month.
5: Good.
20: And I think I'm in a unique situation. We're planning for life, but I actually work at a university. And one of the benefits that we receive is that dependents can attend for free.
5: Right.
20: Now I have to be employed at the time of attendance. Mm-hmm. So that's why we're kind of planning for life. But
7: smart.
20: I think that's kind of what we're trying to balance. And then I know you guys talked about the 15% for baby step 4, but with Roth IRAs, we're actually coming in closer to 19% of our household income.
5: I wouldn't do that.
20: Okay, so we should kind of readjust that to 15% to apply either to 5 or 6.
5: Until your house is paid off, yeah.
20: Okay, perfect.
7: Yep. Yeah, and I wouldn't, I think you said it, Christina, but I agree with you on planning more of life happening because I don't want you feeling like you have to be stuck in a job for 18 years, right? If you, just for your kid to get free tuition, right? Christina, in 5 or 6 years, it may look different. And so when you
5: fired me when they were 17. Yeah.
7: Yeah, that's right.
5: Yeah, no, I've actually gotten that call. Oh, man. Wow.
7: But good job, you guys.
5: Yeah, you're doing great.
7: Being a young family and doing this,
5: you're going to be in such good shape. You really are doing great. Well done.

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6: Today's question comes from Brett in Kansas. My wife and I are currently paying off $80,000 of debt. At what point can we start to budget for a little bit of fun? We have been working nonstop to pay this off and want to add some fun money to the budget. Oh, it's a great question. And $80,000, that's a long trek, right? If, depending on what you guys make, could be a couple of years. And so, you know, one thing that we have found that helps a lot of families when there's a lot of debt, a massive amount of debt, is after certain debts are paid and you guys look up and say, okay, after we climb this mountain or after we do this, when it comes to the numbers, just to have like a breather, to find something that you, not expensive and not, you know, that's going to cost you guys a lot, but like, what's one thing we can do to enjoy ourselves that we can look forward to? And sometimes that's like something for free, right? That you just plan and you're going to make this thing special. But I would say to be able to piece it out, when you look at the whole thing, I feel like it can be very overwhelming. But when you find these milestones within the $80,000 journey, that's helpful. But also the math is the math. And the deeper you sacrifice, the more money that goes to this debt, the faster you are going to pay it off. So if you go and take a trip or something, let me pay off a debt, it's not going to work. Not going to work.
5: I can never tell when someone asks a question this way, whether they are just whining, like, wow, get over yourself, or whether they really have been going like 100 hours a week and they really haven't even bought a jar of mustard. I mean, you know.
6: What part of the spectrum is this?
5: What extreme are they on?
6: Right.
5: If you're on the whining side and you're just, oh, grow up, shut up, fun is not defined by spending, you know. If you're on the other side, yeah, do what Rachel said. Set yourself a milestone and go, okay, we're going to go buy Chick-fil-A with coupons. And that's our big woohoo when we knock out that particular debt, okay? Because we've not been out to eat, but we're going to go do that. But, you know, what's interesting is that we define fun as with money. When can we do something fun? When you do something fun. It just doesn't necessarily require money. But it's like the only way we can have fun is if we have money spending going on. Well, that's not true. We all know that's shallow and not accurate. So don't define fun as necessarily spending. So let's go throw the Frisbee in the park. That's fun. The one we've already got. You don't go buy one. The Frisbee. Okay? And whatever. I don't care, but, you know, but we define

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1: I mean, you were stuck with family Monopoly. You had to play Monopoly with your family. That was the only thing you could do. Because, I mean, jigsaw puzzles, you were stuck with that. Remember COVID, when you were stuck in there with your family and you couldn't do anything? Because people found a way to spend money then anyway.
2: Yeah, the online shopping went up.
1: Stacks of wine bottles outside their doorway. But, yeah. But anyway, yeah. So, but be careful how you define fun.
2: That's a good point, yeah.
1: Eve is in Memphis. Hi, Eve. How are you?
3: I'm fine. Thank you for taking my call.
1: Sure. What's up?
3: So just the background. My husband and I, we have been in education for years, our own education, and have followed unpredictable work, moving internationally, and really genuinely not having a savings margin for a lot of our adult life. And so we don't really have a habit for that. And we're wanting to get on the same page for that. But like, I grew up watching my dad go bankrupt twice from day trading on borrowed house equity. And that makes me scary, wary of risk. And my husband had the opposite background of, you know, growing up pretty humbly and family saving in very, you know, boring savings accounts and bonds. And I feel like now he's going in the opposite direction. Yeah. He's drawn to crypto and IPOs, and he feels like he's older and he's had to wait so long to have the margin to invest that he wants a fast return. And he is reasonable, but like, we're both scientists. We like to see the full picture and get a full understanding. And I feel like I'm lost. We're trying to figure out everything. And with his hours, he doesn't have time to like sit down with people.
1: Yeah. So, you know, I think it's a good idea with his hours that he sits down with you and he sits down with people, because he's getting ready to make some huge mistakes.
3: Yeah. I just feel like when I do the research myself, he listens, but like, I'm not confident enough to explain it back to him clearly. He wants it like,
1: let's pretend that we actually could sit down across the table from both of you and say, mm-hmm. Hey, husband, your parents had it wrong. They never invested. They only saved. You have to invest. Mm-hmm. And by the way, Eve's parents obviously had it wrong. They day traded into bankruptcy twice with the home equity. And both of those things are influencing these decisions in a toxic way. Mm-hmm. And then you add to that, he's decided he's going to be desperate and rash, which when I'm desperate and rash, because it's coming at me, I'm late to the game, so I have to play catch up. I'm going to swing for the fence. I'm going to try to hit home runs only. You're going to strike out. As soon as I get that desperate, the way your husband is sounding, I get stupid. And it sounds like he's getting stupid. Crypto's stupid. It's a stupid swing for the fence. Okay? Day trading, stupid. It's a swing for the fence. But also, not investing and instead just saving, like
2: bonds,
1: his parents does,
2: yeah,
1: is stupid. So, Rachel, your book, we've got to send it to them. Know Yourself, Know Your Money. Because their family of origins are really impacting this.
2: Yeah, of the fear and the motivation of what's going on. But then you got to get beyond that, Eve. And I would want to know from him, like, what is that motivation? Like, I understand that he feels like he doesn't have enough time. But if you guys ran out numbers in an S&P 500 to see where you guys would be, because how old are you all?
3: So I'm 40. He's 48.
2: Okay. So I'm just
1: Good
2: curious
1: Lord.
2: To say, like, yeah, in the next 20 years, if you did the safe route, get pretty much guaranteed.
1: What's your
2: what
1: income?
2: Are we going to have?
3: So income and like net take home right now is about $11,000 a month.
1: Okay. And so what if we put away $2,000 a month?
3: That's what I kind of want to do. And I think he's like, we need to rerun some numbers of budgets. We've got some money getting freed up now. We have a kid who was in private school who's going to a public high school, you know, so we have margin. I can see the margin coming. We've agreed we're going to save up the emergency fund first.
1: Yeah. Eve, if you put $2,000 a month in just an S&P 500, which is an investment in the stock market, but it's not a day trade and it's not mm-hmm. crypto, okay? The average
3: yeah.
1: annual rate of return of the stock market in the United States since it began is 11.8%. If it averaged 11%, and you put $2,000 away from age 40 to age 67, you'd have $4 million.

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1: No.
0: That's what you should be doing.
1: We have kids to consider about as well. So I think, you know, we haven't been saving for college yet. I think we kind of need we need a relatively succinct way to see what are the investment strategies, what are the ways to do this, and what point we should think about.
0: And that requires sitting down with someone that knows something that you all don't know.
2: Yeah, mm-hmm. 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And look at the big picture, and it's wisdom. And I feel like that's what's scaring me about his decisions, is it feels immature. It does not feel wise.
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6: This program is designed to provide accurate and authoritative information with regard to the subject matter covered. This information is given with the understanding that neither the host nor the station is engaged in rendering legal, accounting, or other professional advice. Since the details of your situation are fact-dependent, you should additionally seek the services of a competent professional.
0: Bill is in Austin, Texas. Hey, Bill, what's up?
7: Hey, Mr. Ramsey and Ms. Cruz. I appreciate you guys taking my call.
0: Sure. How can we help?
7: So I'm trying to get on the same page with my girlfriend here, and we're trying to start saving money. I want to obviously start planning for our future. I think we just can't get on the same page. Every time I bring up finances, it often turns into a confrontation. So I'm just trying to figure out the best way to go about it and show her, you know, what we're looking at financially, because we've really never sat down together and looked at it as a whole. I just want to see what you guys
0: how long have y'all been
7: have
0: dating?
7: In mind based on the finances. We've been dating for 2.5 years.
2: Okay. How old are you guys?
7: I'm 26 and she's 28.
2: Okay.
0: Okay. And so when you start talking about, you know, someday when we're married, we're going to combine finances and this is what it looks like, it turns into a confrontation. What does that mean?
7: So basically, like, I obviously want to start planning for our future and stuff like that. And I've told her that. And she doesn't want to obviously take any steps to start planning for our future because we're not married. Now, I know obviously you said not to, you know, get into houses and cars and stuff together until you're married. And I've already made that mistake. But I'm kind of showing her.
0: Wait. You know, you've already made that mistake. You bought a house together?
7: Yeah. So I work for a home builder.
0: I don't care. You bought a house together. Make sure I understand what you're saying.
7: Yes, sir.
0: And you bought cars together.
7: I own mine outright, and then I'm on hers as well.
0: Yeah. So you're shocked that this woman doesn't want to talk to you about money anymore until you marry her. Of course she doesn't.
7: Well, yeah, I just, you know.
0: She's tired of waiting on you.
7: I know. I just want to feel like it's going to be.
0: You bought a house!
7: I think that marriage flips the switch, you know, and then it's like, all right, well, now we have to.
0: You bought a house! That's not like a little small step. Like, this isn't like we coupons at Costco. You bought a freaking house, man.
2: Okay, so
0: and then you bought a car for her, and it's in your name, and she feels insecure about you talking about the future without a ring on her finger. Well, no kidding, dude.
7: Yeah.
0: This is you.
7: Yeah, I've been thinking about, you know, yeah, I know. I've been thinking about, obviously, marriage and stuff. It just scares me because I'm like, I mean,
0: bought a house.
7: We've been basically married, but
0: how do you scared about marriage after you bought a house together?
2: Because a house is not a lifelong commitment. So I know.
7: Yeah, I just don't want to feel like
0: that's the mortgage company
7: going to flip a switch in her, you know, in her.
2: Yeah,
7: in her mind that, wow, okay, now we're married. Now we need to save money. It's like, why aren't we saving money right now?
2: Okay, so is the saving the money the tension point that you're wanting to put money away and she just wants to spend? What is that one of the tension points?
7: Yeah, it's a tension point on that. She owes money back to the IRS. So I'm trying to tell her, hey, you know, this can really screw us, you know, in the long run if they start garnishing her wages and everything like that. So, like, we got to get on top of that. She's making minimum payments, but, like, we need to start, you know, taking it more serious. And,
0: okay,
7: you know, I'm trying to.
0: All right, I'm gonna quit beating on you. What would I do if I were in your shoes? The two of you need to schedule a meeting with a marriage counselor this week. And I want you to begin pre-marriage counseling and decide if you're going to get married and if you can align enough on your finances in order to spend your life together. And then you either need to pull the plug on this thing and sell the house and the car and go on your merry way, or you need to get married as soon as you can get aligned. And I'm talking a month from now. You need to make a decision.
7: Okay.
0: Because you're trying to handle all of this while she feels like she's dangling on the end of a hook like a worm over a bass. And
2: because
0: she's
2: tired
0: of it.
2: Because you commit. Because, yeah.
0: She's tired of it. And she doesn't know how
7: to
0: vocalize.
7: I'm trying to show her.
0: You're not in a seat to tell her what to do about anything. You're right. Just the boyfriend.
7: Yeah.
0: So you just cannot, you know, you can't go. If it's your wife, the two of you can sit down and go, hey, we're going to attack this IRS thing because this is going to screw us. So your statement would be correct then.
2: But
0: you're trying to make
2: you.
0: A statement from a position of
2: Power that you don't
0: position
2: have.
0: Position of a seat that you're not sitting in.
2: Yeah.
7: I'm just trying to.
0: I know. You want everybody to be on the same page.
7: I pay for the house and everything. I pay for everything. You know, for the house, I pay for the house, I pay for my car, water, trash, and you know, everything that comes with the house, I pay for auto insurance.
0: What does she make?
7: For everything.
0: What does she make?
7: So, she makes $3,000 per month, and then she makes commission depending on, you know, sales that she makes.
0: So, in your marriage counseling, if you're going to go do what I tell you to do, you guys need to sit down and do a mock budget that says if we were married, we would put all of our money on the table. And here's what we would do with our money.
2: Yeah.
0: We would pay the house payment. We'd pay the car payment. We'd pay the IRS. We would eat. And our money would be shared. And we would make decisions together that are wise and going forward. But you're starting to regret. You're starting to resent her for not carrying her half of the load. And yet you signed this deal up.
7: Yeah.
0: You made this mess.
2: And, Bill, I would also lead with a lot of humility, too.
0: Yeah.
2: I feel like, you know, you're pointing at her. You're going to screw this up if you don't, if you're just doing minimum payments. And it felt a little, I understand what you're saying. You have an urgency, but the urgency can come off as very shameful and down-putting. And you have it figured out and she doesn't. And do you know what I mean? Like, the emotional intelligence of, I think a healthy marriage is both sitting down and be like, okay, what's your desire? Here's my desire.
0: Yep.
2: Here's what I'm thinking. Here's the story that I've made up in my head, Bill, is that you think I suck with money and I have to get this right for you to marry me to make me worthy of marriage. Am I not worthy now? I don't know. Like, there could be so many things attached to this. And you guys got to walk through all of that. Yeah. I would, before you get married.
0: So I would go to a pre-marriage counselor today. And I would get to the
2: root of it all. Yeah.
0: And let's see if we can get aligned and then very, very quickly get married, or let's start taking this thing apart.
2: Because if I'm her, my car is attached to this guy.
0: Yep.
2: My home is attached to this guy.
0: Yep.
2: I make $3,000 a month.
0: Yep.
2: And here he is.
0: And I owe the IRS.
2: Here he is telling me what I need to be
0: signed me up for all this, he still resents me because he has to pay for everything.
2: Yep. I don't know. There would be a lot, I think, there that she may not even realize. I don't know. But,
0: She feels hung out to dry. You know, and no, she don't want to talk about the future with you because the present with you sucks. Of course not. I mean, it's not good.
2: But it's all good intentions.
0: No.
2: Well, Bill is trying. I hear you, Bill. Like, because we have some people that they're so hardcore with, I mean, obviously not our principals because he went and bought a house and someone, but like, people are so good. I mean, their motivation is good. Of like, I want to save money, I want to be responsible, and I want these things. But you end up coming off very unattractive, very controlling, kind of shameful.
0: When you do it out of order, particularly.
2: Yeah, yeah. So there has to be a lot of humility in this. Yeah. And you guys need to get on the same page. And she's going to be different than you too, Bill, when it comes to money. She might be a spender, always. And you may be the saver, always. And that is the dynamic, which is beautiful. And in marriage, you need each other. So that's a good thing. She doesn't need to turn into you, but she does need to be a responsible adult too. So I hear that's it, that side of it. Oh, man. Bill. Yeah. Littering on it. If she's the one.
0: The only shot you've got at this is not continuing like it is. And it's not just go get married this weekend either, because you've got a mess. You don't know what you're getting into. So you guys need to get some good coaching, some good counseling from a good marriage counselor, and settle in and get married very quickly as soon as you can.
2: Yeah, make a decision. Align you guys are 26 and 27. And
0: because
2: so,
0: she's dangling on the end of a hook and she's tired of it. I promise you that's what's going on. Promise you. And, you know, that's the way it is. Open phones at 888-825-5225.
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6: This program is designed to provide accurate and authoritative information with regard to the subject matter covered. This information is given with the understanding that neither the host nor the station is engaged in rendering legal, accounting, or other professional advice. Since the details of your situation are fact-dependent, you should additionally seek the services of a competent professional.
0: What would it feel like to have no payments? Wow. I mean, no car payment, no Master card, no American distress, no discovered bondage, no fleeced vehicles, no student loan that's been around so long you think it's a pet. What would it feel like to have no house payment? No payments. What could you do if you're out of debt? Anything you want. 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You get personalized recommendations. You get coaching for your situation. You do it the Ramsey way on Every Dollar. 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Paige is in Denver. Hi, Paige. How are you?
9: I'm doing all right. Thanks so much for taking my call.
0: Sure. How can we help?
9: So my husband was recently, his position was eliminated after several years with a Christian organization. And so he's actively looking for a job, but we have some medical debt. I have a child that has a chronic illness, so we have monthly bills for his care. And so I have a little less than $3,000 in medical debt right now. We have 4 months reserve. We do not have any debt except our home. But I'm trying to
0: understand. How much is the 4 months reserve? How much money is that?
9: I have about $15,000.
0: Okay.
9: Right now, and then
0: how long ago was your husband laid off?
9: He was let know in April. His kind of contract ended this last month, and now he's been given 2.5 months severance.
0: And so he's known about this for months upon months upon months. What type of work was he doing in the ministry?
9: Christian education. So he's been actively looking and applying for jobs. So hopefully, and there are a few things that he's got on the horizon. But we have these medical bills. So I'm trying to figure out how to pay those off the best. I understand, like, the snowball method, and I was going to
0: no,
9: try
0: that
9: and start
0: doesn't
9: with
0: work.
9: The
0: smallest no, none of that works. Right now, everything.
9: Right. Okay.
0: Right now, everything's on hold till he gets a job.
9: Right.
0: Are you working outside the home?
9: I do. I work with the same organization, and so I'm looking for some other options. I think it's possible that my position feels a little precarious right now as well.
0: That's probable.
9: Right. Yeah. So yeah, we're just trying to figure out. I've called billing for all of
0: it
9: these.
0: It doesn't matter.
9: Bills.
0: It's only $3,000.
9: Right.
0: You could write a check today, but I'm not going to.
9: Right. That's my question. What do I do?
0: No,
9: how do we move on from here?
0: We wait and we go get income. Both of us go get income now.
9: Okay. Uh-huh.
0: Now, was he teaching or was he in administration?
9: He was in administration.
0: Does he have the ability to start doing online teaching as a side hustle starting tonight? Ready, set, go.
9: Sure.
0: Do
9: sure.
0: it.
9: Yeah. I mean, I think. Yeah.
0: Sign up. Start being professor to some online classes tonight. You can sign up for those immediately. And income will start coming immediately. I want him to load up on that.
2: While he's looking.
0: And turn the television off or throw a brick through it. No wasting time right now.
9: Sure. Okay.
0: No wasting time. Income. I want some interim income until he lands the next gig, because until then we're in limbo, and limbo is scary as crud, isn't it, Paige?
9: Indeed.
2: So because he was laid off in April, right? And you said they all have 2 months of severance.
0: No.
2: Mm-hmm. Okay. Yeah. So you're ending. Yeah. So you're calling at the beginning of July when the severance is.
9: He was paid out. So he was paid out through his contract, which was the end of June. So now we are starting the 2.5 months.
2: Okay, good. Okay, so you have July and August of severance.
0: Which the way I look at that is, if he lands something this week, that's 2.5 months signing bonus to the next gig.
9: Yeah. Right. Yeah. Great. Right.
0: It's flush money. It's gravy money. It's extra money, and we write a check, pay off so what you're dealing with, and it's a fair thing that you're dealing with, though, it is my child has an illness, and I've got this financial stress, and we've all, or you know, he's lost his income, I'm probably going to, so you've got a lot of angst in the air, and what I'm trying to do is get something
2: controlled,
0: the faster some kind of money starts coming in, even if it's not the permanent solution, the lower your anxiety goes.
9: Okay. Yeah. And we've met our out-of-pocket deductible for the year.
0: Yeah.
9: So, and that as part of his severance, they're going to cover COBRA for us through the end of the year. So we're not going to incur any more medical bills.
0: Well, you're probably going to get a health package at the next place, and he's probably going to land that in the next 30 days.
9: Right, and he's working hard to do so. It's just a tricky time.
0: Yeah, it's just scary.
9: It was tricky, right?
0: We're walking the Grand Canyon on a freaking tightrope. I mean, this is scary.
9: Yeah.
0: And so I think you're going to be okay. I don't hear anything that panics me, but I can relate to your anxiety, and I think your anxiety is valid.
9: Right.
0: But I don't want it to be my activator. And so what we're going to do is we're going to protect the $15,000.
2: Yeah, but the answer is we don't pay the $3,000.
0: Don't pay the $3,000 today. Protect the $15,000. Protect the severance. Okay. Cut everything out of your budget. Go to beans and rice and beans. You're not going out to eat. Yep. We're not going to celebrate the severance check, you know, unless it's with water and cereal, right? I mean, so we're going to, the storm is here. We're putting plywood on the windows. And when the storm passes, we'll take the plywood down.
9: Sure.
0: That's what we're doing.
9: And we feel like we've been taking those steps. I think it's just a matter of, do I call these medical companies and say, just let it run?
0: They're useless. They don't care.
9: That's what I'm finding. It's been really frustrating.
0: Yeah, you're not dealing, you're not talking to Intelligent Life.
9: So we just let it sit until something lands and then pay it off.
0: They'll use the fact that you called and try to turn on your honor and turn on everything else to get you to go ahead and pay it. They'll shame you, won't they?
9: 100%.
0: Yeah, that's what they do. Yeah.
9: We've had, already somebody say, well, we won't make another appointment until you pay this bill. And I've said, but I am paying, like, I have been making, we've been making. Yeah.
0: Well, I won't make another appointment
9: this,
0: with
9: right?
0: you anyway. I'm tired of you people. I think we'll go somewhere else.
9: So
0: I can handle that.
9: It's just a we just feel like we've been in this tricky place. And so
0: what medical professional actually said that? Was that a collector administrator in the office?
9: It was their billing department.
0: Yeah, that's bull. They don't have control of the appointments.
9: So
0: that was complete BS.
9: Okay. So it sounds like we are just the best thing is to hold tight.
0: Exactly.
9: Really?
0: Exactly. And I'm just trying to give you some information that normalizes where you are to where it doesn't feel quite so sketchy. Yeah. So the billing department doesn't make appointments. They're full of crap. They were just trying to collect a bill, and they make up stories, and they shame, and they do whatever else. So heck with that. And, yeah, he gets a job, but he's got a game on. I mean, get part-time income, short-term income, long-term income, income. Both of you, like your hair's on fire. Because the faster you stack cash, the lower your stress goes and the better he interviews. When you walk into interview and you're scared to death for your house being foreclosed on, you don't interview as well as when you walk in with cash stacked in the bedroom. You walk different and you talk different. Your octave is different in your voice. Everything changes. You have zero swagger when you're desperate. And you don't want to do that. You don't, because you're not attractive hire at that point. Scares people when you're scared. So that's why I'm telling you, go get some income. And it'll help him close the deal on the permanent upgrade, and he'll probably get an upgrade in his job. Wow. Sorry you guys are facing that. We're on your team, though. We're here to help you. If you need us again, you call anytime.
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6: This program is designed to provide accurate and authoritative information with regard to the subject matter covered. This information is given with the understanding that neither the host nor the station is engaged in rendering legal, accounting, or other professional advice. Since the details of your situation are fact-dependent, you should additionally seek the services of a competent professional.
0: Welcome back to the Ramsey Show in the Fairwinds Credit Union Studio. I'm Dave Ramsey, your host. Rachel Cruz, Ramsey personality. My daughter is my co-host today. Johannes is calling us from Australia. Hey, Johannes, what's up?
14: Hello there, Dave. Not much yourself.
0: Better than I deserve, sir. How can we help?
14: That's great. Dave, I have a basic question here for you. I'm a carpenter apprentice, and I have me and my wife have a yearly income of $71,000 and $71,500.
0: Mm-hmm.
14: We are struggling to make ends meet at this stage, and we've been, over the last 12 months, we've been dipping into our savings just to try and stay afloat. One of my concerns is involving car insurance that I have for my ute and if I invested prematurely.
0: Mm-hmm. Okay. So do you have debt?
14: Well, yesterday morning when I called first, I thought no, and then after thinking about it, I do. I have a step pay account with Cornwealth, which is a small credit card. It has about $400 on it. I mainly use it for fuel. The only reason I opened it up is to pay an electricity bill. And then I have a personal loan from my dad of $3,000. And then I got a month-to-month phone plan, paying my wife's phone.
0: That's just utilities. Okay. All right. And so $71,000, $72,000 coming in. $6,000 a month. And how much is your rent or your mortgage?
14: We are renting. It's $440 a week, sir.
0: So $1,800 bucks a month. Does that sound right?
14: Correct. That's correct.
0: Okay. And what is? I don't know the tax rates and so forth in Australia. Out of $72,000 a year, how much do you get taxed?
14: So that's the net income. The tax.
0: That's
14: the
0: net of tax.
14: Slightly on the. That's net.
0: Oh, yes. Good. Okay. All right, so we've got $6,000 a month to operate from. We've got about $2,000 going out in rent, which leaves us $4,000, mm-hmm, to do everything else with. Does that sound correct?
14: Yes, sir.
0: Okay.
2: Where would you say it's going?
14: Is
2: there one big expense, or is it a bunch of little things?
14: For the majority, is a bunch of little things. The biggest expenses here is obviously groceries, which counting up the average groceries we spent the last few months on a month to month basis, about $1,700. That because we got two kids as well as three pets, so nappies and baby wipes and stuff like that, mm-hmm, can get quite pricey here. And then for work. Because I have to travel out of town quite often, I've been spending a minimum of $150 a week on fuel. Mm-hmm. And then utilities are the other big one. It's about $600 every 3 months for power and about $200 every 3 months for water. So that's $800.
0: So what has changed dramatically in the last year that put the pinch on?
14: So we were living in Stanthorpe, a small country town, and we moved about 13 months ago. We moved to a bigger city, which for my job, which increased the rent and just about everything else, to be honest.
0: Yeah, cost of living is higher there than it is out in the country. Yeah, that makes sense.
2: Did your income go up for the move?
14: It did, but my wife isn't currently working. She's a stay-at-home mom. She's got a bunch of undiagnosed medical issues that we are trying to sort out.
0: Is she working in the other place?
14: No, sir. She receives a state income, channeling payments.
0: Right.
14: So with my pay going up, her pay from the state went down dramatically.
0: So did you ended up netting less by moving or netting more between her going down and you going up?
14: We ended up netting slightly less by moving, sir.
0: And your costs all went up.
14: Well, our cost of living went up dramatically, yeah. Yes.
0: Can you move back? Can you go back to where you were? You were better off before the move.
14: I was definitely. Unfortunately, that's not really an option for us at this stage.
0: Because of your job?
14: Yes, sir. Because of my job.
0: Okay.
14: I'm doing a carpenter apprenticeship, which is a 4-year based job.
0: How far into the 4 years are you?
14: I'm just over a year now, sir.
0: Okay.
2: So you got 3 more years of that. And then what does life look like after that?
14: Life after that, I'll obviously be qualified, and I want to get a few more building certificates behind my name so I can eventually grow up, eventually move on in my career.
2: Okay.
0: But after three years, does your income jump?
14: Yeah, after I finished my apprenticeship, yes, it jumped.
2: To what?
14: Estimation about 25 to 30 a year net.
2: Okay. So you almost, it's like you guys have 3 years of this way of life.
14: Yes, sir. Yes.
2: Yeah,
14: yes, right.
2: You're good. Which is a good thing because at least you have an end date that you're like, okay.
0: Hang on.
2: The 1,700, if we can cut that to 1,300, like, right, if you can just find these small cuts, then it's going to strain. It's going to strain you guys. It's not going to be fun.
0: Yeah, maybe even rent something cheaper than what you are. I don't know. Yeah. Anything you can do to get closer to balance. Nothing you're describing, your current situation is a difficult situation to prosper in, but it is an okay situation to hang out in until we finish the apprenticeship. It's like saying, you know, in the States, we'd say you're in college for 3 years more. And when you get out of college, well, then your income goes up. Now we go into prosperity mode.
2: Mm-hmm.
0: But right now, you're just paying a price to go win with this apprenticeship. But I think I'm going to look around and go, you know, finish up her diagnosis so that you can figure out what she's struggling with. And then what opportunities she's got to create some kind of income that might be better than the state income. That's probably not hard to do.
2: Than what she's making.
0: Once she's got some health, her health back. And then anything you're allowed to do while in the apprenticeship as a side hustle, I'd be picking up.
2: Mm-hmm.
0: And anything I can do to cut my expenses, like rent and other things, I'm going to do that. But if you don't do much, if you don't have much progress, as long as you don't go backwards.
2: Yes, the dipping into savings is where I would say make it a goal to don't do that,
0: yeah.
2: Right? From an income, expenses, and it's just for 3 years, right? For 3 years, this is what this has to look like. And then, oh my gosh, it opens up. 30 grand changes your life.
0: It sure does.
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21: This program is designed to provide accurate and authoritative information with regard to the subject matter covered. This information is given with the understanding that neither the host nor the station is engaged in rendering legal, accounting, or other professional advice. Since the details of your situation are fact-dependent, you should additionally seek the services of a competent professional.
0: Our scripture of the day, Philippians 3:17. Join together in following my example, brothers and sisters. And just as you have us as a model, keep your eyes on those who live as we do. Margaret Thatcher said, don't follow the crowd. Let the crowd follow you. Karen is in Cleveland, Ohio. Hi, Karen. How are you?
22: Good. How are you doing? Thanks for taking my call.
0: Sure. What's up?
22: I'm 65 years old, and I recently found out that my husband lost all of our retirement and all of our money. And I ultimately ended up getting a dissolution because he gave me the house. I have no debt, basically, but I have a $300,000 house. I had to get a job and have a little bit of alimony, a little bit of Social Security. I have about $70,000 for money that my mom left me, and I'm just wondering how to move forward. Do I sell the house and invest the money?
0: Wow.
2: Oh, Karen, I'm so sorry.
0: Yeah.
22: You said you're
0: how old?
22: 65.
0: How long were you married?
22: 15 years. He's 59.
0: What did he do with the money?
22: He retired at 54 and took a lump sum, and then because he dabbled in the market, he decided to do that full time. And I managed the daily budget, he managed the retirement money, and what I did not know is that he moved his retirement money into his trading account, and last year he went all in on something and lost about $500,000.
0: Whoa.
22: And so he left, and then he came back, and when I found out we were lost the rest of it, I told him to get a job, and he left again.
2: Oh, Karen.
0: Wow. So what do you make at your career?
22: Retired a while back, many years ago, so I've got, because I'm 65, I don't want to start a career again, so I'm a receptionist, and I'm bringing in about about $1,600 a month.
0: Other than your broken heart, how's your health?
22: It's okay so far. I mean, my plan is to maybe work for another 10 years. I'll have to.
0: Okay.
2: Is the house paid for, Karen?
22: It is.
2: It's paid for, okay.
22: He had me take my Social Security early, so I don't get as much there. And my 401k is gone. So
0: that was part of what he lost.
22: Mm-hmm. Wow. Well, we lived off of it for a while he was investing because I was older and I was 59 and a half.
2: So you could take it without penalty. Yeah.
22: Yeah.
0: So you got 70 grand and 300 grand and a $25,000 a year job. Okay.
22: Yeah.
0: How we got here doesn't change the answer. Although it just, it adds to the emotion of everything for sure. But I'm still going to say, I'm going to set 20,000 of the 70 aside as your emergency fund. I'm going to sit down with a SmartVestor Pro and invest the 50. And do you sell the 300? What's the history on the house?
22: The history?
0: I mean, how long you owned it or?
22: Yeah, we've owned it 14 years. It's in pretty good shape.
0: Okay. All right. I mean, if we're only doing math and all we're trying to do is just maximize everything, regardless of the emotion or regardless of just quality of life, you know, you go buy a $150,000 condo and you take another $150,000 of that house and you put it in good mutual funds. Now you got 220 at 65. Now at 70, that 220 will be a half million if you don't add anything to it. So yeah, I'm probably doing that.
2: Go get a condo or something.
0: And then the second thing I'm going to do is I'm going to reset your narrative in your head of, oh, I'm 65. I don't have time for another career. Yeah, you do. You got plenty of time. In the world we live in today, things spin up so fast and make so much money so quickly. I would not take somebody as bright as I'm talking to and make them only a receptionist because I'm 65 for the next 10 years and I make nothing. Instead, I'd try to figure out a way to go make some money. And I think you got chops, girl. I think there's some stuff you can do.
22: Yeah.
0: What was your former career?
22: I was a medical lab technician making about $50,000.
0: Okay.
22: Which is pretty intense of a job and hard to start over in.
0: You know. Yeah. Okay.
22: He's supposed to be giving me $1,000 alimony, but
0: that's not going to change your life.
22: I don't know if it's going to be.
0: Besides that, he's not dependable
22: either.
0: Yeah, he's not dependable. He's not. You can't project where you're going to end up with that.
22: So if I rent, I mean the alimony.
0: I wouldn't rent.
22: Pay my rent.
2: No, I'd go buy something. $150,000 to $200,000.
0: Pay cash for $150,000 condo.
22: Yeah. And the condo fees.
0: Yeah, but, you know, but you got $150,000 freed up when you do that.
2: And invest
0: it'll
2: be good.
0: Add to the 50, that's, you know, then you get 200, and that'll be, that will grow to $500,000 by the time you're 75. And so, by the time you're 72. Mm-hmm. So, and you'll be adding to it during that time. And so you could retire in a very good shape, you know, in your early 70s. But the variable is if we could triple your income,
2: right?
0: And that changes the math on
2: speeds
0: this
2: it up
0: dramatically, and increases the probability of a good outcome. And the bad news is you're by yourself. The great news is you're by yourself. You don't have to convince anybody to do this but you. And you know, all the baggage is in the rearview mirror. That's why they call him an ex. Wow. I'm so sorry.
2: I know, Karen. That's horrible.
0: Ugh. Horrible thing to go through. So, yeah, gang, we talk about this all the time, combining your finances and having full transparency and full decision-making as a paired thing. Both of us know everything that's going on. Both of us know. And so that gives us checks and balances when we do that.
2: Yeah, and I can hear in my other ear, people are like, this is why you don't combine, you know, yada, yada, yada. But here's the deal.
0: It's exactly why you do combine. Because you're looking over his shoulder,
2: yeah,
0: and the first time
2: he
0: day trades, you shut the whole thing down.
2: Yeah. Well, if you're looking at the details, is what you're saying. But he took her; they had money combined, and he took her 401k.
0: Yeah, but they weren't combined in their operating of their household.
2: Okay, 100%. That's what I'm saying. Is I can hear someone say, "Oh my gosh, that scares me. I want to keep my stuff over here to protect it to make sure that he doesn't touch it." But what I'm saying is,
0: you shouldn't marry him.
2: That's
0: yeah.
2: it. Yeah. That too. Yes.
0: 100%. If you can't sit down together and both of you talk about everything and going on with your money, you shouldn't get married in the first place.
2: And
0: not talking about her. I'm just talking about
2: general. Yes. And it's easy in a marriage just to let one person, you do this, I do this. And that's kind of what she said. I did the monthly budget. He did the investing. And you both have to be doing both as well. And
0: but George just did fresh research, and it was amazing. It used to be a lower number, but he found that if a person day trades consecutively for 24 months, 97% lose money.
2: Mm. I believe it.
0: That's all of you. That's stupid.
2: And all eggs in one basket. He put everything in one thing, and it went down.
0: 90% of the time I drive down that road, a kid throws a rock at my car. You know, I'm not driving down that road anymore. I mean, 97%? That's not even a statistic. That's just a fact now. Mm-hmm. So just day trading is stupid is what that means. And so as soon as somebody says that, all of your bells and whistles and alarms need to be going off and going, no, no, no, no, no, no, no. No with a capital H, no. We're not doing this. No. Wow. I'm sorry, Karen. I'm sorry, Karen. I'm sorry you went through this. We're not preaching at you.
2: No, shaming you it's in any way. It's other people listening that just be aware.
0: These are the reasons. Situations like yours are why we get so hyped up against some of the things that happened to you.
2: Yep.
0: That's what it amounts to. Wow.
2: Ouch. Karen, call us back if you need us, though. We
0: really
2: are. We're cheering
0: anything,
2: you on.
0: We'll help you any way we can. Yep. Wow. Absolutely. Mm. That puts this hour of the Ramsey Show in the books. We'll be back with you before you know it. In the meantime, remember, there's ultimately only one way to financial peace, and that's to walk daily with the Prince of Peace, Christ Jesus.

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1: Who's the most miserable man in the world? 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
2: The most miserable man in the world is not an unsaved man. The most miserable man in the world is a saved man out of fellowship with God. Isn't that right? John is telling us here how to have fullness of joy. And fullness of joy is in fullness of fellowship with God and with His Son, the Lord Jesus Christ, and with your brothers and sisters in Christ.
1: Welcome to Love Worth Finding. As Christians, we can slip and fall into sin just like anyone else. But oftentimes, we would rather see our sins as mistakes that need to be fixed. Pastor, teacher, and author Adrian Rogers said, "The problem with today's society is we all have a burden of guilt without a sense of sin. If we're truly saved, our sin can no longer condemn us, but it can interrupt fellowship with God. Our sonship is fixed for eternity, but our fellowship is determined by whether or not we obey our Father's instructions." If you have your Bible, turn to 1 John chapter 1. We'll begin in verse 3, as Adrian Rogers reveals a formula for fellowship.
2: 1 John chapter 1, and in a moment, I'm going to begin our reading in verse 3. When I was a younger man, I pastored a church down in Florida while I was in college at a little town named Fellsmere. It was famous for several things. It was famous for the sugar cane, and there was a sugar mill down there. It's also famous for fishing and hunting and cattle ranching, and many of the people made their living catching frogs. That is, frog legs. It was a good business. I had a deacon who did that. He would go out and hunt frogs. His name was Neil, very fine man, and I enjoyed listening to him tell about his escapades out there in the swamps. And Neil told me a story. He said, "Pastor, before I became a Christian, before I got saved," he said, "not only did we hunt frogs," said, "we hunted alligators. I was against the law to kill alligators because they were protected." He said, "in order to kill an alligator, we had to do it very carefully and stealthily because of the game warden." So a frog hunter goes out in a contrivance, a sled with an airplane engine on it that with a propeller that just pushes it over the marshes at incredible speeds. And these froggers have a light. They sit in a high seat and steer that sled all over those marshes and shine the eyes of the frogs and gig the frogs. But he said, "every so often we would shine the eyes of an alligator." Now, one good alligator was worth a whole lot more than the frogs. The alligator hide, very expensive and could be sold on the black market. And he said, "we would poach alligators," but he said, "we would never shoot the alligator, because if we shot the alligator, the game warden would hear. So what we would do would be to come alongside the alligator, who would still be on the surface of the water with a light in his eyes, and hit that alligator with a hammer right between the eyes, stun him, cut his throat, pull him into the boat, and we had our gator." So he was telling me about this, and he said, "one night, Pastor," he said, "I saw, I believe, the biggest alligator I ever saw. I certainly didn't want to miss him." He said, "I trained the light on his eyes and pulled my boat up right alongside him." Now, the men sit in kind of a high seat on these sleds, these airboats. He said, "I reached down and got my big hammer." And he said, and you'd have to know Neil because he's a small, wiry guy, muscular built. And he said, "I got my hammer, and I certainly wanted to hit him hard enough to stun him, and I certainly didn't want to lose him. So," he said, "I lifted the hammer in the air and gave a mighty stroke with that hammer, but," he said, "I swung and missed his head altogether." He said, "when I did," he said, "the force of that hammer went up behind me and flipped me out of my seat, straddle that alligator." This is the funny part. He said to me, he said, "Pastor, I got back in the boat without getting wet." And I can just see that scene in my mind's eye. I can see Brother Neil riding that alligator and clambering back into that boat. I thought about that as I thought about the passage of Scripture that I'm going to be sharing with you today. And it's really a passage for those of you who are sitting astraddle an alligator. And I want you to listen, because the child of God can slip into sin, but when he does, he ought to have a desire for a quick recovery. And he ought to fear sin as someone would fear a ferocious alligator. I want to tell you how to get back in the boat. I want to tell you how to restore your

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1: The most miserable man in the world is not an unsaved man. The most miserable man in the world is a saved man out of fellowship with God. Isn't that right? And so John is telling us here how to have fullness of joy. And fullness of joy is in fullness of fellowship with God and with His Son, the Lord Jesus Christ, and with your brothers and sisters in Christ. Now, right away, I want to say two things about verse 3. Verse 3 tells the two relationships we have with God if we're saved. It is one of sonship and it is one of fellowship. One of sonship and one of fellowship. Now, sonship and fellowship are not necessarily the same. They ought to be the same, but they're not always the same. Now, he speaks of the Father. And the reason he speaks of God as the Father is because he is, to those of us who have been saved, Father. That's sonship. That's established by birth. And by the way, God is only the Father of those who've been born again. Isn't that right? You know, some people talk about the universal fatherhood of God and the universal brotherhood of man. That's not true. God is not the Father of all. He's only the Father of those who've been born into His family. Jesus said in John chapter 8 and verse 44 to the Pharisees, "You are of your father the devil, and the lust of your father you will do." God is the Father of those who have been saved. He came into His own, and His own received Him not, but as many as received Him, to them gave He the right, the power, the authority to become the children of God. That's what the Bible says in John chapter 1. So, God, we know God as Father when we get saved. That's a matter of life or death. But after we're saved, we're to have fellowship with Him. That is a matter of light and darkness, life and death and light and darkness. Now, you see, you can have life and still walk in darkness. Look, if you will, "That which we have seen and heard declare we unto you, that ye may have fellowship with us. And truly our fellowship is with the Father and with His Son, Jesus Christ. These things write we unto you, that your joy may be full. This then is the message that we've heard of Him, that God is light, and Him is no darkness at all. If we say that we have fellowship with Him and walk in darkness, we lie and do not the truth." So you can have sonship without having fellowship. You can be walking in darkness as a child of God, and if you're walking in darkness, your fellowship ceases, and when your fellowship ceases, your joy ceases. So I have some words for those of you who are sitting on an alligator this morning, how to get back in the boat, how to be restored to God, how to get back where you ought to be. You don't have to keep getting saved when you fall out of fellowship. I fell out of fellowship with my father many times, but I didn't have to keep getting born. When I would disobey my dad, he would carry me to the woodshed, and whom the Lord loves, He chastens also. If you're living in sin, God's going to carry you to the woodshed and to get you right. But you can do it yourself and not have to go to the woodshed. Now, you boys and girls may not know what I'm talking about when I say the woodshed. We didn't have a woodshed, really. We had a pump house, but it was just as good. My dad had a way. He was kind of an athlete when it came to administering corporal punishment. He had a grip like a vice. He'd get me with his left hand, and the same moment he could take his belt off, just like that, one movement. Double it up, and around we would go, just like that. I had to learn. I had to wise up. I had to smarten up. It's a terrible thing. I used to get out there on the end of that thing, and that centrifugal force was terrible. I'd catch the end of that whip. I finally learned not to do that, but to get in close and get him around the knees. It's very hard to give somebody a whipping when they're hugging you. Now, kids, that's worth coming to church for, if you didn't learn anything else. I mean, when that chastisement begins, get in as close as you can. Just get your father around the knees and say, "I love you, Daddy. I love you." Just get in as close as you can. But you get way out there, you're going to catch the end of that thing. Well, that's not in the notes, but that's good for you to know. What I'm trying to say is this, that I was still his son. There was sonship there, but there was not fellowship there. Now, what John is talking about here is fellowship, how to have fellowship

0: with God the Father and with His Son, the Lord Jesus Christ. He says in verse 6, if we say that we have fellowship with Him and walk in darkness, we lie and do not the truth. But if we walk in the light as He is in the light, we have fellowship one with another. And the blood of Jesus Christ, His Son, God's Son, cleanseth us from all sin. If we say that we have no sin, we deceive ourselves and the truth is not in us. If we confess our sins, He's faithful and just to forgive us our sins and to cleanse us from all unrighteousness. If we say we have not sinned, we make Him a liar and His word is not in us. Now, how do you get right with God and stay right with God? It's right here. Here's the formula for fellowship. First of all, your sin must be exposed to the light. Now notice what it says here, if we walk in the light, verse 7. Your sin must be exposed to the light. Who is the light? God is light, and in Him is no darkness at all. You just open up your life to God and you say, Lord, is there anything in my heart and in my life that is not right with You? Now many times we don't want to do that. We hate the light because our deeds are evil, but your sin must be exposed to the light. It's a very interesting thing. Look, if you will, in verse 6. If we say, do you see that little trinity of words, if we say? Look down in verse 8, if we say, do you see it? Look down in verse 10, if we say, three times, if we say, if we say, if we say. Now, what is happening is this, there are people who say one thing when the other thing is true. And John here is talking about the evolution of a lie. He says in verse 6, if we say that we have fellowship with Him and walk in darkness, we lie and do not the truth. Now that's what happens on Sunday morning when a person is fixing to backslide, or getting ready to backslide, or maybe is already backslidden. He comes to church on Sunday morning. When the song service is going on, he sings. When the handshaking is going on, he shakes hands and says, how are you, brother, sister in Christ? In Sunday school, he's nodding his head and saying amen and underscoring his Bible and all of that. Somebody says, how are you doing? He says, I'm just fine. Praise the Lord, I'm just fine. But he's lying. He's lying. And the Bible says, if we say that we have fellowship with Him and walk in darkness, we lie and do not the truth. That we begin, first of all, by lying to others. And then we begin to lie to ourselves. Look in verse 8, if we say we have no sin, we deceive ourselves and the truth is not in us. If you tell other people a lie long enough, you begin to believe it. You begin to lie to yourself and you begin to say, well, I'm really all right. I'm really not so bad. I mean, after all, it's justifiable. It was just a mistake. It was an error. Or what I'm doing is really, God doesn't frown on that or whatever. And so you begin to alibi, you begin to excuse, you begin to call it a mistake, rename it or whatever, and say, it wasn't a sin. You begin by lying to others, verse 6, then you begin to lie to yourself, and finally you lie to God. Look in verse 10, if we say that we have not sinned, we make Him a liar and His word is not in us. You see, God says, that's a sin, that's wrong. God's word is speaking to you. You say, oh no, God, oh no, no, no, no. You're wrong, Lord, you're wrong. And we begin to lie to God. When you do that, you just stonewall God and you shut out the light. You just shut out the light. You lie to others, you lie to yourself, you lie to God. And therefore, you never really have that fellowship with God because you're not walking in light, you're walking in darkness. You have pulled the veil of darkness over your sin. Now, what you must do is just expose yourself to the light. Just say, here I am, Lord. Here I am. Holy Spirit of God, shine Your light, the searchlight of Your holiness, into my life and let me know, Lord, if there's some sin, some wicked way in me. Search me, O God, and try me and know my heart and see if there be some wicked way in me. Just simply open yourself up to God. Now, don't be afraid to do it because this is not God's way to punish. This is God's way to bless. God wants to lead you to fellowship and God wants to lead you to joy. But so many of us just want to pull the cloak of darkness over our lives and we say, oh, we've not sinned, we deceive ourselves, we deceive others, we deceive God. But so just expose your sin to the light. Now the light is the Holy Spirit of God. The Holy Spirit of God will point out to you that thing in your heart, in your life, that may be wrong. And He's quite capable of doing it. You don't have to go through morbid introspection, probing around in your innards, trying to find out what's wrong. The Holy Spirit of God is quite sufficient, and the Holy Spirit of God will show you if there's anything that has brought disfellowship between you and your Heavenly Father. Now, listen carefully. You need to learn the difference between Holy Spirit conviction and satanic accusation. The Holy Spirit convicts, the devil accuses. Have you got it? The Holy Spirit convicts, the devil accuses. Now Jesus said, He will convict you of sin, but He says of Satan, He is the accuser of the brethren. He accuses you before God, and He accuses you to yourself. Now what is the difference? If you don't know the difference between Holy Spirit conviction and satanic accusation, you're going to be in deep trouble most of the time trying to have fellowship with God. Let me tell you how the Holy Spirit convicts in contradistinction to the way the devil accuses. First of all, the Holy Spirit of God will convict you legitimately. Now what do I mean by that? I mean that the Holy Spirit of God will never convict you of any sin that's already been confessed and cleansed. Now He'll not bring you into double jeopardy. He will not bring it up again. If, let's say that you lied to your wife and you said, oh God, I'm so sorry. I've told a lie and you confess that, and in this case, you need to confess it to your wife also. I told a lie. I'm sorry. God forgive me. And God forgives you, whether she does or not. God forgives you. God forgives you. And that's the important thing. God forgives you and you're forgiven. Then later on, you feel dirty and guilty about that. Who brought it up again? Not God. Not God. The devil brought it up. The devil wants to accuse you to bring you into double jeopardy. Now the devil is dirty. Remember what I told you? Before you sin, do you know what the devil says to you? Oh, go ahead and do it. You can get away with it. But after you sin, he'll say, you'll never get away with it. You'll never get away with it. Isn't he something? You see, he wants to bring up that sin that has been buried in the grave of God's forgetfulness. Don't you let him do it. The Holy Spirit will convict you legitimately only of sin that's not yet been confessed, but the devil will accuse you illegitimately of sin that's already been forgiven. And here's another way the Holy Spirit of God will convict you. The Holy Spirit of God not only will convict you legitimately, but He will convict you specifically. Specifically. Now the devil will accuse you generally. If he cannot get you to dredge up some sin that's already been forgiven, he'll just try to make you feel guilty over anything or over nothing. He'll just say, you're no good. Has he ever pulled that on you? You're just no good. You're unworthy. God doesn't love you. You're just vile. You're just a sinner. You're no good. Well, you're not a sinner. You're the righteousness of God in Christ. You've been saved, redeemed, born again, made a partaker of the Holy Spirit. But the devil will just like to accuse you generally, but the Holy Spirit of God convicts you specifically. The Holy Spirit of God will tell you exactly, precisely where it is that you've gone wrong. You don't have to do it. You don't have to dig around. You don't have to probe around. You just expose yourself to the light. And the Holy Spirit, like a skilled physician, will put His finger on the sore spot and push. And He'll say, you told a lie, or you were proud, or you were arrogant, or you were cruel, or you were selfish, or you were dishonest, or you were lustful, or you watched that show that you ought not to have watched. You told that lie that you ought not to have told. He will name it exactly, specifically. You see, until He puts His finger on the sore spot and tells you exactly what it is, you really will never ever have a sense of forgiveness. But when the Holy Spirit of God convicts you legitimately and specifically, then you're going to have that sense, or when you get cleansed, of wonderful cleansing and wonderful forgiveness. I'll tell you the third thing. The Holy Spirit of God will convict you redemptively. I mean by that this, that He wants to bring you back into fellowship. He wants to give you joy. He wants to bring you back. Now, accusation leads to despair. Conviction leads to confession and cleansing. Accusation drives you from God and causes you to become morose and guilt-ridden. That's not of the Holy Spirit. That's of the devil. The devil is the accuser. He doesn't want to redeem. He wants to condemn. But the Holy Spirit of God wants to draw you into fellowship with Himself. And so first of all, sin must be exposed to the light. Number two, not only must your sin be exposed to the light, but it must be expressed to the Lord. It must be expressed to the Lord. Now look, if you will, in verse 9. Look in verse 9. He says here, if we confess our sin, He is faithful and just to forgive us our sins and to cleanse us from all unrighteousness. Do you see that? You see, once the Holy Spirit of God shows you what's wrong, then what do? You confess it. Now, the word confess is made up of two Greek words, homo, which means the same, homologeo, which means to speak or to say. It means to say the same thing, to say the same thing. Even our English word confess is very similar. Con, meaning with, fess, to speak, like fess up. Say the same thing. Now, the Holy Spirit of God legitimately, specifically, redemptively says that, Adrian, is wrong in your life. Then I say what he says about it. I confess my sin. I agree with God. I don't stonewall God. I don't say I have no sin. I don't lie to others. I don't lie to myself. I don't lie to God. I agree with God. I agree with God. I express it to the Lord. I confess it. I agree with God. Do you see that? If we confess our sin, that is, if we agree with God, if we say with God what God says about it, that it is wrong, then we're getting ready for this fellowship with God. This is the confession of sin, to agree with God about that sin. There's one thing that God will not accept for sin, and that is an alibi or an excuse. Don't try to rename the sin. Don't say it's a mistake and I need to be fixed. Say it is a sin and I need to be forgiven. Okay? Now, if you will do that, if you will do that, then the Bible says you'll be cleansed.
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8: Well, today, we're talking about finding Mr. Right, what it really means to choose a man of God and build relationships that can last for decades. And stay with us, because today we have a very special guest with an incredible testimony. Just about every girl grows up watching those Disney movies, you know, and those other Hallmark movies, dreaming of finding her Prince Charming, right? Having her big dream wedding, riding off into the sunset, and living happily after. You know, ladies know the script. You've practiced it, rehearsed it, you've known it, okay? And you keep passing it down to your daughters, we know, okay? But we all know life doesn't always turn out that way. Sometimes the frog that you keep kissing never turns into a prince. And sometimes it even gets worse and gets hard. Well, today we're going to talk about finding Mr. Right. And I'm really excited about this conversation today because we have a very special guest joining us today, and her story is going to really bless you. Now, whether you're single, dating, divorced, widowed, or maybe you have a daughter, or maybe you have a granddaughter, okay, this is one of the most important conversations you're ever going to hear, because choosing Mr. Right is really, next to Jesus Christ, the biggest decision that you will make. And there's no class up until today. We have a class for you, Finding Mr. Right, literally, that you can do with your daughters, your granddaughters, your friends, your girlfriends, church, youth group, that can literally change the trajectory of your generations. So you definitely want to pay attention. This is one you're going to want to share on your social media, because you're going to want your girlfriends to get some of this stuff. Or wouldn't you like to have a youth group where 16 and 18 year old females are actually treated like people who are going out and to the world and prepare them for what men really are and how boys are different? And just because it's a male body doesn't mean it's a man inside. You have to unwrap it a little bit to find out if it's a man of God, or a boy. Male is not man. And so this is such an important conversation. It's one of the products, Finding Mr. Right, that we see really multiply, okay? Because when women get together and they get this stuff and they start growing together, they start telling other girls and they start doing the group again and again, and the girls in the group start another group, you know how that goes. But I'm telling you, this is life-giving. There's nothing like it in the entire world, because I have seen thousands of women find Mr. Wrong, and I've worked with them and restored them. So I know a lot about Mr. Wrong. I know how to just see it, spot it, and not go down that road. And also to help them prepare them inside for their own journey of finding Mr. Right, so that their eyes are open, both looking in front of them, but also looking inside of them, and hearing the Spirit of God be able to help them discern, yes, you're on the right path, or no, no, no, no, no, no, no. Remember, Dr. Weiss said these red flags, right? And so I can tell you, this is one product where actually women have stopped me in public and said, are you Dr. Weiss? Oh my gosh, thank you so much for finding Mr. Right. It saved my daughter so much wear and tear. She broke up with him. Thank you, thank you, thank you, thank you, thank you, okay? So hang with us as we go down the road of finding Mr. Right.
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8: Well, welcome back. Today we welcome a courageous woman whose story is one of strength, resilience, and empowerment. She is a very familiar face for the Daystar family. Dorothy Newton, the former wife of three-time Super Bowl champion Nate Newton, is not just a survivor of domestic abuse, but a voice for those who suffered in silence. She is here to share her story a little bit, and also to discuss the principles of finding Mr. Right. Please welcome our friend, Dorothy Newton. Dorothy, I am so glad you're here. I really am.
10: Thank you. Thank you so much, Dr. Doug. You know, originally when I spoke with the producer, I said, I'm not sure I want to do this because I'm not dating. I'm not looking for Mr. Right. Dr. Doug, I'm so sorry, because this book is so good. And it doesn't matter that I'm not dating or looking for Mr. Right. This information is power. And
8: good.
10: It's everything that I needed for continuous healing, things I discovered about myself. Mm-hmm. It's so good. So thank you for having me.
8: Now, tell our audience a little bit about yourself, you know, maybe getting saved, going to high school, college, married. We'll quickly go through that. And then I want you to share maybe how that would have been different.
10: Yes. Well, I grew up in a home watching my mom. She was abused all the time as a child, as a teenager. So in high school, I never wanted to date. I'm the oldest of six kids, the girl, oldest girl. And so my job was always responsibility, nurturing her back to health. So in high school, I didn't date. I had dates occasionally, like homecoming court, beauty contests, different things like that. But I never wanted to date because I was focused. I needed to go to college. My mom had a third grade education, so I wanted to go to college. And you know, that was the window of opportunity to do better. And so I went off to college, immediately started a campus ministry at college. Mm-hmm. I led people to Christ all the time. Met a gentleman who I admired and fell in love with, led him to Christ. You know, but he was a senior, I was a freshman, so I wasn't ready to get married. A lot of what you talk about in the book, you know, he had a lot of qualities. We were both seeking God, you know, first for our own personal relationship and then together. So I saw a lot of him, you know, in this book. Mm-hmm. But I wasn't ready to get married. You know, he was a senior. Mm-hmm. I just got into college. And so I continued the ministry throughout college and played volleyball and all those things. And then after college, I met Nate. And Nate is who I ended up marrying. But when I met Nate, I mean, we had so much fun together. We had similar baggage. You know, I can see how easy it was to talk to him.
8: Yes.
10: And it's like there was no shame. It's like I could open up and tell him all about the abuse I witnessed. He was sharing his story. You know, it was always good. And then, you know, there was a struggle. He had not made the Dallas Cowboys team yet. You know, he was cut from the Washington Redskins team. And, you know, so what I knew worked, what I knew for sure, is the foundation of Christ. You know, I was always a Christian. And so an opportunity to share with him and to see him saved, delivered, and set free from all of those things, well, I was interested. I mean, and so one thing led to another where we, you know, we fell in love. You know, I was 26 years old, a virgin. I believed in marriage. I didn't believe in sex before marriage. We were dating a year and a half, but then I decided, you know what? I've waited long enough. You know, I love him, you know, and surely I'm not going to be caught in my sin. You know, sure enough, I was pregnant. And then, you know, during my pregnancy is when I could see signs of abuse. But remember, my mom, who was verbally abused, physically abused, emotionally, it was just verbal. He wasn't hitting me. So it wasn't really that bad.
8: He wasn't as bad of a guy.
10: It wasn't that bad. But I could see it in the communication. I could see, I never cussed, but I could see him using, he was disrespecting me and just his interaction with other people. I could see how he responded if something didn't go his way. You know, I could see a lot of things, but once again, it was verbal. Mm-hmm. And then it wasn't long before he was throwing things or hitting me. You know, so, you know, looking in this book, and I mean, I did the work. I mean, page by page, you know, I could see even if he was not abusive, even if he was not verbally, physically abusive, that we weren't right for each other.
8: Mm-hmm. I mean, take us back now. I mean, you married Nate, and you know, there was an abusive story. You got divorced, and you know, and he's repaired himself. You guys have a good, you know, respectful relationship today, and he honors you, which is fantastic. But take me back, if you had known, because I want to talk to the young women, okay, in this segment, and what would be a what are some of the things you've learned in Mr. Right that might have like been different and made that process different for you?
10: Yes, what I know for sure is that even though I messed up, see, in the beginning, I believed that I needed to stay in the marriage because I messed up. Mm-hmm. I got pregnant, you know, so I took the responsibility. But even if you mess up, remember, God loves you. Mm-hmm. You know, I knew that, but I still felt like, okay, getting married was living under his covenant. Now I have a child, so I'm going to get married. But you don't have to do that. Mm-hmm. I mean, just because you mess up, God is a God of second chances. Mm-hmm. He forgives. And even though I knew his love and I still was holding on to him, I thought that was the way out, but it's not. And when I look back, there's so many things I would do differently. You know, I am the person I am today because of the journey I've traveled and yes. the lessons I've learned. So if I had it to do over again, I would.
8: But with this information,
10: with
8: how would you measure him differently?
10: With this information, you know, I would say, don't wait until you're dating. This information is before. This information is as a teenager, as a young adult, as an old woman, a grown woman. It does not matter. This information needs to be in the churches. It needs to be in the homes, in the community. I mean, if I had this, I would not have messed up. You know why? Because I believe in obedience to God. Mm-hmm. And I believe that the instructions in this book would have helped me make better decisions.
8: And what do you think about in there? We talk about, you know, having a accountability couple.
10: Oh my goodness.
8: How would that have changed dating?
10: Yes.
8: If you would have been 20 years old and you had one of those, how would that affected you differently?
10: Yes. Well, you know what? First of all, you know, having a mentor, you know, you have to be held accountable. You know, like,
8: and girls don't want
10: truly,
8: accountability any more than men do.
10: Exactly.
8: I mean, men are pounded. If you have an accountability, be accountable. You need accountability, man. Girls get off the hook.
10: Yes.
8: Totally. I don't know what it is in the church. We let you guys alone. Like, oh, no, you'll be fine because you're good.
10: No.
8: Right? But in this culture?
10: No. I mean, it's so important. And it's not only important that you have a mentorship and the accountability, but that you listen to them. You know, like if they say, well, Dorothy, you know, I just don't think, you know, look at his behavior and point out different things. You know, if I don't listen, then that's on me because, you know, they could see sometimes things that we can't see.
8: Right.
10: And it talks very specific about that and how important it is. And so, you know, it's not even something you have to do alone. That's the whole purpose of a mentorship, mm-hmm. is to have people to walk with you mm-hmm. through the entire process
8: right.
10: before you make a commitment, before you get married. And so, yes, it's very important.
8: So now if you're 20 years old and you heard the conversation of Mr. Wright, there's boys.
10: Men.
8: There's men. And then there's men of God.
10: Yes.
8: How would that have helped you?
10: Yes. Well, I would be able to see the difference and identify it and choose wisely because, you know, I don't need a boy. I need a man of God, you know, and.
8: But did you ever see those put together like that before?
10: Oh, my goodness. Well, you know what? I heard often that, you know, I'm a man. I'm a man. You can be a man, but a Christian man, you know, mm-hmm. what does that look like? Mm-hmm. And of course you're a man. Thank God, God made man, God made woman. But a Christian man, a spirit-filled Christian man, someone who God chooses mm-hmm. for you know, the thing about it, Dr. Doug, is like, you know, I've always been a Christian. I believe in obedience. I believe on standing on the foundation mm-hmm. of God. But when I look over my life, even in my 20s, oh my goodness, you know, immediately I wanted to blame somebody. You know, like I wanted to blame the church. I've been in church all my life. Mm-hmm. Why isn't the church teaching us as young adults about this?
8: We're going to get to that.
10: But then I had to take responsibility for my own actions and say, you know what? You know, the Bible is free to all.
8: Sure.
10: And that, you know, I have to take responsibility. But man, it could have, Dr. Doug, it could have helped in so many ways. And I'm telling you, I'm not just saying it. When I started the first disc, I washed it and then I was like, I know everything. You know, I'm healed. Mm. I'm set free. I don't need to do all this. And then I changed my perspective and my mind shifted and said, you know what? This is an opportunity, not just for me in case I choose to date, but it's an opportunity in my community. You know, I had to change my mindset and really do the work. And, you know, there was something that I learned. You know, I love how you role play the forgiveness, forgiving, asking God for forgiveness, and forgiveness for yourself and forgiveness for others. And something I learned about myself that I chose not to remember, I guess, but I remember when I was married and I said, God, if you just get me out of this relationship, God, if you get me out of this marriage, I will never marry again.
8: Oh, you broke that covenant, I hope.
10: And, you know, I went back to some old notes that I had and I saw it there. After the divorce, I saw it again. And I'm like, God, I renounce that.
8: Amen.
10: Because you know the plans for
8: me. There you go.
10: And I don't want to interfere anymore.
8: No, no, no.
10: But
8: get out of his way.
10: I remember saying that, and I saw it written, and I'm like, wow.
8: Well, praise God. Listen, you know? We're going to be back with Dorothy, and we're going to share more about going forward with the right information. We'll be right back.
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8: Welcome back in this conversation about finding Mr. Right as we continue to talk to Dorothy Newton. Dorothy, now I want to put you in a different setting because you're a mature woman of God,
10: yes.
8: Right? And you know other single, divorced, widowed, mature woman of God. You're sitting in your house and you're leading group because that's what we want you to do. We would love for you to get the product just for yourself and absorb it. But really, once you get your lady friends together and do it all together because, A, you're more likely to do it, and B, you'll learn what they're learning. So if you learn what they're learning and what you're learning, you'll learn twice as much. Okay?
10: Right.
8: So what are some of the things you would encourage ladies who are mature, who are going, because there's a lot of women in the church who date, get into a situation, and they date the same guy again.
10: Yes.
8: Okay? And they get in the same mess.
10: Yes.
8: And if we had Mr. Right, it could be different for sure. What are some of the things you would like to share with them that, like, you kind of got out of this process?
10: Yes. Well, first of all, you know, I have to acknowledge that, you know, I have two sons who witness, in my situation, it was abuse. Mm-hmm. So they witnessed their father, you know, beating me and choking me and just, you know, shooting at me, just a lot of abuse. So they saw it. And so after my divorce, I made the decision that I did not want to date. Now, I'm not saying, you know, it's for everybody. You know, I believe it's okay to date, you know, after a marriage, after a divorce. But I chose not to because I wanted to focus and prioritize, you know, my kids.
8: Sure, absolutely.
10: And so,
8: and a lot of women do that. They say, you know, for a few years, no dating, get them out of high school or college, whatever it is.
10: Yes.
8: But now,
10: but in our
8: they're
10: home,
8: gone now.
10: What I wish I had done differently, like, you know, me and my boys, we were involved in the community. We were in church. We led Bible studies. We did all those things. But, you know, when they are dating, you know, this is so important. You know, that's something when I think back that I didn't do. Like, I didn't have those, you know, my conversations were brief about, you know, my experience and not letting history repeat itself and breaking generational curses. But it wasn't, you know, things that they need while they were dating. Mm-hmm. So for my children, for people's children who are watching, you know, whether they were in an abusive relationship or not, once they start dating, they need this information. Mm-hmm. And then when they go off to college.
8: But to date again, let's talk about the 50-year-old who has to date again, the 40-year-old has to date again, the 60-year-old has to date again.
10: You know what? This is good. I thought I knew it all. Honestly.
8: I've met you before.
10: I thought I had a lot of information, a lot of knowledge. But you never learn too much. Mm-hmm. I mean, I learned a lot even through this. Like, you know, No, you're 50. It doesn't matter age, first of all. Mm-hmm. You know, if you're thinking about dating, or even if you're not, even if you don't want to date or haven't chose to date like mm-hmm. myself, you still need this information because it's not always about you. God will put people in your path who you can minister to, who you can encourage, who you can just mentor. So it's important for all people, whether you are dating, whether you are a widow, whether you are divorced, whether you are talking to people in church. It doesn't matter. Honestly, it's everything you need. Even now that both of my boys, young adults, both are married and have I have three grandkids now. Mm-hmm. Honestly, this is something I need to go back to them and, you know, share with them. You know, mm-hmm. like, I want to give it all away. I want to, you know, once I know something,
8: yeah,
10: I want to do it differently and I want to share it. And
8: how do you think this would help some of the ladies who been through challenges in relationships, as far as, like, you know, in there we talk about doing the anger, we talk about doing what would you say to the woman that this would help them do, as far as maybe cleaning up their insides so that they attract someone maybe of a higher quality?
10: Yes, Dr. Doug, I thought I had forgiven my ex-husband after the marriage. My kids and I, every night, we were on our knees praying out loud, each one of us, and praying for my ex-husband. You know, I still loved him because God doesn't love me any more than I, you know, he loves him. So we were still praying for him. I thought I'd forgiven him, but I had not forgiven him. What happened is that, you know, I realized that I hadn't really talked to God about it. I hadn't talked to anybody about it. I suffered in silence all that time. Mm-hmm. And so when it started surfacing, I was angry. I was bitter.
8: Absolutely.
10: I was frustrated. I was disappointed. Oh my goodness. And then I had to seek counseling, a qualified Christian counseling.
8: Yes.
10: And then and only then was I able to truly forgive myself, forgive him, and more importantly, ask God for forgiveness.
8: Would this help someone expedite that process and maybe save a few thousand dollars on counseling?
10: Yes.
8: Like what I shared with you in Finding Mr. Right, would that have helped you expedite and maybe shrink how much counseling you need?
10: You know, I think do this first.
8: Mm-hmm.
10: Do this first. And also in here, it tells you about when you look for counseling, Christian counseling, or just, you know, qualified, certified counseling. But do this first and then seek a counselor. And the reason why I say that is because, you know, like my counseling lasted 6 months, you know, and it was really, really hard. And I did the work. But had I done this first and then go in with the counselor, we could have accomplished so much more.
8: Mm-hmm.
10: Like, honestly, I've learned so much more through this book. Mm-hmm. And I had a great counselor, sweet, sweet Rebecca. I had a great counselor. But had I done this first and then the counselor, it would have helped tremendously.
8: I want you, Dorothy, to just take a moment and just pray for those that are in the process of finding Mr. Right.
10: Yes. Gracious Father, I just pray and lift up every single person watching today. Father, I pray that they will seek you first and that they will never, ever settle for less than your highest for them. Father, I pray that they will turn away from any guilt and shame and seek you for forgiveness because you love them so much. And Father, I thank you right now that you are the great I am, and greater in you is far greater than anything in this world and any person in this world. Father, I pray for those who have forgiven, but Father, I also pray for those who have wounds that are lingering, that you will mend their broken hearts. Father, I pray that you would restore them, that you would heal them, that you would deliver them. Father, I pray that when they choose to date, that they will truly see you, that they will, you know, turn to resources like dating and finding Mr. Right. Father, I pray that they will not only do the work in the workbook and the DVDs, but that they will also do it with their partners, whoever they're dating, Father. Father, nothing is wasted. And we thank you that you have people like Dr. Doug and so many others who are truly encouraging and hoping that this information is shared in our churches. Because, Father, when you put two together, there's no one that stands between them. And Father, we pray that this information will be in the church and be a resource to so many out there. Father, I pray that those who are dating, that even if they messed up, that they will discover your love again and know that you are right there with them and that they don't have to continue to make a mistake.
8: Amen.
10: And Father, just like myself, Father, I wanted to make it right under your covenant. But Father, making it right was making it wrong with you. That I pray that others will choose you and that they will seek you and that they will not feel the shame, that they will truly come to you for forgiveness and know that there's life. There's so much more life. So Father, I pray right now for patience, that each person will be patient and understanding that your timing is everything and that you are the only one who know the plans for them. And so, Father, I just pray a blessing over every person who are wanting to date, those who are widowed, those who are even married, teenagers. Father, I pray that this information will be available to all who need it.
8: Amen.
10: In Jesus' name.
8: Amen. Well, that's all the time we have today. Dorothy, thank you so much for being here. And don't forget to follow us on Instagram at Dr. Doug Weiss and subscribe to our YouTube channel, Dr. Doug Weiss, or at Healing Time Ministries, so that you can share this content with your friends and let us know the miracles that God's doing in your life.
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1: 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I'm your host, Joni Lamb. Join us as we explore unforgettable testimonies, tackle hard-hitting topics, and uncover the truth that transforms lives with authenticity, biblical wisdom, and a heart for transformation. So pull up a chair, join us around the table, and let's dive right in. We know in today's fast-paced world where the cultural climate is so unpredictable, many struggle to find true rest in the chaos. But today's guest is here to share how God is inviting us to a deeper rhythm of life where peace can be found even in the most uncertain moments. But before we get to that, joining me around the table is my peaceful friend, April Simons.
2: So good to be here. And I believe in if it costs you your peace, it's too expensive.
1: Yeah, so. Yeah. You know, it's hard to understand this, but for people who know God and walk with Him, mm-hmm. they can truly say that you can have a peace mm-hmm. in the midst of a storm.
2: Mm-hmm. Yes, because yes. God's with you.
1: Yeah.
2: I don't know how anybody makes it without God.
1: I don't either. Exactly. Anna Kendall?
3: Yes, I don't either. You know, years ago I saw a poster that said, Jesus is the still point in a turbulent world. Yes. And that He is the still point. He is our peace. And the scripture that I love from Psalm says, great peace have yeah. those who love God's law yes. and nothing shall offend them. So we don't have to live in offense. We can live in peace.
1: You know, Rachel, I was thinking that you're kind of on your journey, if you will, into, you know, you've been a Christian for years, but I mean, in ministry and walk and the more that the Lord trusts you with. But with that territory comes storms and comes disruptions yeah. and valley experiences. But every time that you walk through one and God brings you out of whatever you're going through today, I always say, you hear me say this all, it's like you get another notch in your belt to trust Him for the next thing that yeah. comes up.
4: You know, the thing is, I love that, you know, Jesus can calm the storm, yeah. and sometimes He does that. But even if He doesn't, He's in the boat with you.
3: Yes, mm. right.
4: And that's something that brings me great comfort, knowing no matter what I go through or yeah. what I face, mm-hmm. God is always right there by my side.
1: Well, you think
4: to
1: about the story of Cindy Johnston, welcome, of Shadrach, Meshach, and Abednego.
3: Yes.
1: I mean, they stood for truth and said, you know, mm-hmm. even if
3: right.
1: God doesn't deliver us, mm-hmm. we are not going to bow our knee.
3: Amen.
1: And we serve the true and living God. And we're coming to that place in the world today where we're going to have to take a stand for truth on some of those things.
5: We absolutely are. We can't continue to sit and be silent. We've got to say what is true and stand for what is true.
1: Yeah.
5: But Jesus is our peace.
1: Yeah.
5: He said to cast all of your cares on Him.
1: That's good. Because He cares for you.
5: Yes,
1: that's a word for you today. Some of you are watching, you thought, thinking about changing the channel. Don't. Because you need to hear this. Because you need peace in your life.
5: Yes.
1: And I'm telling you, the only place you're going to find it is in a true relationship with the true and living God that created you. Cindy
2: so
1: Murdoch,
2: true.
1: You and I have been through some storms together.
6: We have been. And I was thinking about one of the worst storms I'd ever been in my life. And I was with the boys and we were having to attend a situation and I was singing, just kind of softly worshiping. And I remember John David, my oldest, he said, Mom, how can you be singing right now? And I said, baby, I don't know, but there's just a song in my soul.
1: Hmm. Yeah.
6: And it was bringing me peace in the midst of the situation.
1: Yeah, yeah. So many great songs we could talk about on that. Anyway, well, she's a modern day Esther, an advocate for our children, a mother of five, and the author of Still, 7 Ways to Find Calm in the Chaos. Please welcome our dear friend, Jenny Donnelly. Come on in, mother.
7: Mother of five.
3: That's right.
1: Welcome. Yeah, so good to have you.
3: Peace, right? Thank you.
1: Good to have
3: Thank
1: you back at the table.
6: Yeah.
1: Tell
6: good
1: us what's going
3: here.
1: On.
3: Lots going on.
1: You know, you heard us talking about that. I know you talk about in your book, Steel, which we're going to talk about. The thing is, you can have a tornado swirling around you, But in the very middle of that tornado is what?
7: It's perfectly still.
3: Yes.
7: Right? Most people understand that concept. And so I was in prayer one day, and I had a piece of paper, and I just started swirling around. And I was like, why am I doing this? And God said, well, you kind of live in the idea that you're in a storm now, mm-hmm. but it'll pass. And then I can rest. Oh. You know, it might be next Friday, it might be next month, or you know how we look ahead to Thanksgiving break or vacation. And he said, that's actually idolatry, it's really fantasy to believe that that rest is after this thing. And he kind of had to change my definition of rest. He said, it's think of it as the person of rest, Jesus, becomes a place when you abide in him.
1: Ooh.
5: That's so good.
7: Instead

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1: Then I wanted it. So step one is you got to want something different than you have right now. And the biggest thing that was grieving me was using false fuel, which was irritability. I kind of grabbed onto irritability, like kind of shove my family out of the way and get everybody okay, kind of get bossy, you know? And I was thinking, I am a nicer person than this. Where is she? And the Lord was like, well, you're kind of reserving her for when things aren't so crazy. And yet when one storm is leaving, the other one's already come in. So practically, this is what he had me do. And it was intentional. This revelation of rest for me, it didn't like follow me and take, I had to literally say, I'm going to get this down. First is decision. The second one was, okay, now, Jenny, when you walk into situations and you kind of feel like I want to control or I want to just get angry or irritable or sad or depressed or whatever, he said, that's your moment to find me. And then he brought me through so much practice. Let's talk about laundry with 5 children that put clean clothes in the laundry, and it's piling, and it's more laundry than you can keep up with, right?
2: And I used to do that to my mom, by the way. When I hang something up, I would put it in the laundry basket, and she would say to me, I just washed this. Why did you put it back? And I'd be like, oh, sorry. And go,
1: yeah, but Rachel, I'm so glad you asked the question, because that is for mothers, for grandmothers, for anybody. It's not just, uh-oh, the elections are coming, what's going to happen? It's my daily life. Can Jesus sit with me while the house isn't perfect, and social media and culture says, well, if you're not perfect, if the house is a mess, you're a mess. And I had to say, okay, I'm going to look at this laundry pile, and I'm just going to bless Jesus for it.
2: Well, yeah, I mean, Bunny Wilson was a wonderful mentor in my life, and she really taught me an important lesson in that time in my life when my kids were small, and I had so much responsibility, didn't have any help at home, and worked and trying to wash clothes and cook and all that stuff. And I just felt like they don't appreciate me, you know?
1: Yeah.
2: And the Lord was like, who are you doing this for? Mm-hmm. And I'm just like, well, for them, he's like, wrong answer. you do it as unto me. Yes. And all of a sudden when you begin to do things in light of the kind of wife, the kind of mother, the kind of daughter that you are to the King of Kings and the Lord of Lords, it takes all of that expectation or thank you that you want from everyone. It takes it to another level, and you have a peace.
1: That's it.
2: You know? So practically, I mean, that's just good advice. What you're saying is that you get to that place where even those mundane day-to-day things, God's concerned about all of that. He can give you peace, right, with that.
1: That's exactly right. Were you saying something?
3: I was going to say, the Bible talks about, I want to talk about this, because the Bible talks about casting your care. And we do that as Christians. We cast our burdens to the Lord. But how do we not, for people like me that like to be in control, a lot of times when there's a chaotic situation, I'm like, I have an idea.
2: No.
3: This is a great plan. Yeah. We should do it like this. And I find myself, after I've casted it, taking it back. Mm-hmm. How do we not take back those burdens and really just trust the Lord with all the things that are going on in our lives?
1: For me, when I began to practice this, and I wanted to master it, actually. When I started getting a hang of it, like, okay, I remember distinctly, we're going to a ministry trip. I have one of my babies with me. She's so sick. We're up all night long. Mm-hmm. We pull over to a grocery store, and we're going to go start ministry right after this. And I said, God, I'm so exhausted. I don't think I can minister. And he said, okay, let's review. Where am I? You're in me. Okay, how about you just relax and just rest? And I sat in that van, about a 15-minute drive to the ministry event with this baby that was sick. And I just let everything go. You know, Psalms 46:10, be still and know that I am God. He had me go look that up. Be still doesn't mean statue. It means, in the root meaning, it means let go to know God.
2: Yeah.
1: We have to let go to know God. So to come back and answer your question, I began getting these waves of energy as I was resting in him, and I was like, oh, this is amazing. Oh my goodness, this is a crazy revelation. And then I would do and go back to my old habits, and it would toss me. Mm-hmm. And I'd go, okay, you know what? I like the other way better, so let me go back here. So I think the reward and the refreshment and the inner energy of the Holy Spirit, like just abiding in him, I started tasting and seeing that the Lord was good.
2: Yes.
1: In those moments that I hadn't had that experience before. Mm-hmm. And

0: that became like the, I want to do more of that. I want to do more of that.
1: And
0: I
1: it wasn't, Beck. Yeah, it wasn't your strength. Yeah.
0: No. No.
1: It's like, you know, his strength is perfect mm-hmm. in our weakness. Mm-hmm. Yes. And it's like rehearsing that. Some of my greatest ministry times or even, I mean, because I've been in television for so many years, or so, at one of my weakest moments when I didn't mm-hmm. feel good, but I still mm-hmm. got up and went and allowed his strength mm-hmm. to be perfect in my weakness, would turn out to be one of the greatest opportunities that he gave me of ministry.
0: I would say every time.
1: Every time.
0: Every time. Yeah. When we get to the end of our rope or our energy or ourselves, that really is God's best work. Mm-hmm. I mean, he kicks it in gear. And I began noticing that. I began noticing like, wow, when I'm really done, that's his best beginning. Yes. Yeah. And it just displayed itself.
1: Because it's not about us.
0: Yeah.
1: Because it's not about us.
0: There you go.
1: It's
0: about
2: Jesus. Well, you know, when you introduced her as having five kids, I thought, wow, that's so many. And then I remember I have five kids too. There's a scripture in one translation that says, search for peace and work hard to maintain it.
3: Yes.
2: And I think about the scripture in Proverbs that says, a wise woman builds her house. You know, peace doesn't always just fall in our lap. And I love what you're saying, because for everyday living, we have to search. And then we have to create that environment of peace, because if mama's peaceful, the house is going to be peaceful.
0: Yes. Absolutely.
2: Amen.
1: So, Jenny, for people watching that they find themselves in the middle of chaos, but maybe they don't have a personal relationship mm-hmm. with the Lord. Maybe they know about it. Maybe they're going to church. How do they do that? And how important is that part of what we're talking about today?
0: Oh, it is. It's everything. Because the person of peace, the person of rest, the person of trust, the one that's actually carrying our life in his hands. See, most of us have three fears. Almost every fear can be reduced down to three. And I talk about it in the book. It is the fear of being alone, the fear of not having help, or the fear of not being enough, underqualified. And those fears all say, man, it's up to me. And then that's when the anxiety comes.
1: Right.
0: So if I know that I'm not alone because I have Jesus, the person of Jesus, not a religion, mm-hmm. the man of Jesus, the Holy Spirit is here. He's also here to help me. So I am not on my own to do this laundry, to do this job, to do this business or whatever. I have the person of Jesus here to give me blueprints, to give me strategies, to give me help. And am I underqualified? Probably. But he who's qualified in everything, and the word says that he gives everything, is going to pick up where I can't. Mm. So if we don't have Jesus, we only have this minimal amount of ourselves, and it's not enough.
1: Right. How do we receive him? How do people they're like, how do I do that?
0: The Bible says that if we confess, we believe in our hearts, just believe that Jesus died on the cross. Mm-hmm. And I'll walk people through that right now. If that is you, simply right now, all you have to do is believe in your heart and confess with your mouth that Jesus Christ, and you can pray with me to say, Jesus, I believe that you were the Son of God.
1: I believe that you were the Son of God.
0: And you died for every single one of my sins. And you defeated death, sin for me.
1: And you defeated death, sin for me.
0: And I am cleansed clean because of you.
1: And I am cleansed and clean because of you.
0: I invite you to be the Lord of my life.
1: I invite you to be the Lord of my life.
0: I'm going to let go of my life, and I'm going to follow you. And I invite the Holy Spirit.
1: Into my body and into my temple.
0: To empower me.
1: Give me energy.
0: Give me joy. Give me instruction.
1: And even give me correction.
0: And I will honor you and glorify you all of my days. In Jesus' name, amen.
1: And I will honor you and glorify you all of my days. In Jesus' name. Amen.
3: Amen.
1: Wow, it's just that simple.
3: Yes.
1: And, you know, he hears you. Mm-hmm. And he wants more than anything else to have a personal relationship with you. So depression, anxiety, this is a huge issue.
0: Oh, huge.
1: So tell us kind of your view on that and what God showed you about that.
0: Yeah, I believe that as we live our life in the later, and I'm a futuristic person, and I think women in general are like, I have to do this, we have our list. So I'm going through my tomorrow today, and I'm going through in my head. Mm-hmm. And what I found was anxiety started rising up. And I wrote a whole chapter on this, on being present in the presence And that's how we have our power, because grace is supernatural power to do what we can't do.
3: Yes.
0: But it comes in the portion in the moment you need it.
3: That's right.
0: So if I have to get up tomorrow morning at 3 a.m. to catch a flight, and I'm like, oh, I have to get up. I have to get to bed. Oh my, you know, I'm starting to like rile myself up.
1: Yeah.
0: He's like, listen, the 3 a.m. grace shows up at 3 a.m.
3: Yeah.
0: It doesn't show up at 6 p.m. the night before.
3: Right.
0: And you're telling your kids, get out of my way, and do the, you know, all the things that were like, oh, I'm such a nicer person than this. So the Lord told me to grab a hold of his presence and the portion of grace to do what I'm doing right now. This whole book right here, and the whole thing that we're talking about, really boils down to trust.
3: Mm-hmm.
0: I'm sitting in a chair right now that I'm trusting won't collapse.
1: Me too.
0: God taught me. All of us are, right?
1: Yeah.
0: What God told me, he said, no, you know how to trust things. You're going to have to practice leaning all of your weight on me. Because if I sat here, you know, like, okay, maybe this chair is going to fall any minute. I'm trying to have a conversation with you. I'm trying to do this, but I'm really holding myself up with one foot on the ground.
3: Mm-hmm.
0: That's how a lot of people live.
1: Yeah. Mm-hmm. So
0: because
1: true.
0: We're not putting our weight, what? Yeah. Your finances, your kids, just put your weight into him.
3: Yeah. Yeah. And Jenny, it comes
0: can
3: down
0: do
3: to
0: choice. Yes, it does.
3: You choose to trust.
2: Mm-hmm. Yeah.
1: Yeah, that one of my favorite scriptures, trust in the Lord.
3: Yes.
1: With all your heart.
3: Yes.
1: Lean not into your own understanding. In all your ways, acknowledge him.
2: Yeah.
1: And he will direct your path.
3: Always.
1: How many times have you thought, okay, I'm going to go that way, that way, and God is like, we're going to go this way.
0: Yeah. A lot.
1: Mm-hmm. And that comes, again, down to trust. I mean, there was a time when I laid in my driveway and I was like, Lord, I don't understand this and that and that. And did you think about this? And that, which is kind of funny to ask God the question. That and the other, I remember he just said two words, trust me.
3: Yes.
1: I was like, okay,
3: and that's
1: let's
3: it.
1: Do that.
0: So the word rest he gave me in the car I was driving to get takeout. And one of my teens did something that just aggravated me, right? You're just like, oh, and I wanted to control it and fix it. I'm driving. I said, okay, Lord, what would you like me to do? He said, well, we've been talking about this thing called rest. Release every single thing.
3: Wonderful.
0: R-E-S-T. And then he said, receive every single truth. And he was just saying, Jenny, this is about letting go.
3: Mm-hmm. That's so good.
0: In Jesus' name.
3: Wow.
2: Don't you think when we are trying to control things, you talk about that there's something deep inside that we've got to figure out what that is, a fear that's
0: fear.
2: Coming
0: it's from
2: usually
0: some fear. Always fear, actually.
1: And fear, the acronym for that is false evidence appearing real. And God has not given us the spirit of
3: fear.
1: Fear.
0: Right. Come on.
1: Well, you know, I feel like there's somebody watching right now, and this is all kind of new for you, you know, and you're just, but you've been listening. And that's the Holy Spirit and the Lord just trying to speak to you and encourage you today. What would you say to them about number one, trusting God and inviting the Lord into their heart and just believing that whatever situation they find themselves in right now, give God an opportunity to move and operate. Would you talk to that person right now?
0: Yeah. So when you feel afraid or anxiety, the natural response, probably the normal response would be to run, like just get away and go maybe reach for a false fuel.
1: Or freeze.
0: Addiction, or freeze.
1: Yeah.
0: There you go.
1: Yeah.
0: Yeah, or the fight, flight, or freeze. And I would say try to catch yourself in that moment because, like you said, the storm is coming. So when that comes and you kind of feel like, uh-oh, I'm losing my peace, right then, don't run or freeze or fight. Just say, okay, Holy Spirit, I need you to speak to me. Mm-hmm. What is the lie I'm believing right now? Do I believe I'm alone? Do I believe I don't have help? Do I believe I'm not enough? Because if you can, I kind of look at it like an interrogation room, and I'm putting that flashlight right on the face of fear and saying, what are you trying to make me believe?
3: Yeah.
0: And I take my authority to say, I want you to tell me what that lie is. And then Jesus is next to me. And I go, so what's the truth? What's the truth? You tell me the truth. That's lying. What's the truth? And when you ask the Holy Spirit, what's the truth? Yeah. He will say, actually, I brought this person to help you. Or you know what? You're not alone because of this. Or it's okay that you're not qualified. I'm going to bring help, or I'm going to do it. He'll tell you something like, trust me. He'll give you something revelatory in that moment that your spirit will go, whoo, okay. Mm-hmm. So I would challenge you to not run, but work it out.
3: Yes.
0: Work it out with the Holy Spirit in that moment. And that, I still do that now. I still do that for all these
1: So what is
0: moments.
1: One of the big, if you will, show-ups for God in your life when he said, okay, Jenny, do this, trust me, and you were just amazed at what he did.
0: Oh, goodness. Well, I had this reoccurring dream for a long time, and it was being behind a stage. I'd grip and dance, so he uses that to talk to me in dreams. And everybody had choreography, and they were all marking their, you know, dance, and they were going to the front behind the curtain doing their dance. And I said, oh no, I don't have choreography. So I went up to this woman, had a clipboard, and she had her hair in a bun. She was really, really serious. And I said, excuse me, I don't have my choreography. And she looks at them, and she goes, oh, you don't get any. And she walks off. I think she's one of my angels. I don't know how that works, but I was like, I have a feeling, you know. And when I woke up from that, a couple different times had the same dream. The Lord said, Jenny, I need you to know something, is that you need to, it takes a lot of preparation to be spontaneous. So I'm going to throw you in things that you were not, you didn't plan for. Mm. But how do you prepare? He said, see yourself like a well. Mm-hmm. And fill up with me, fill up with my word, spend time with me, just fill up. And then he said, in a moment's notice, I'm going to drop my bucket down.
4: So good.
0: I'm going to draw the living water out of you, and I'll pick a portion of something that we've been talking about, maybe whatever. And he said, but just let it bubble up and come out. And he said, just don't ever let the bucket kaplink at the bottom because it's dry. And he said, just spend time with me, be in my word, fill up, live with me. And then I'm going to place some demands on you that are going to be spontaneous. Mm-hmm. And so I would say when I started doing live broadcasts, I mean, you know, things like this, we didn't script this. We didn't sit down and talk about what we're going to talk about.
1: We didn't.
0: And so all the other things I've done, especially this last year on different live broadcasts, I'm like, okay, Lord, are you going to be there when I come out to this little table and sit? And he's like, yeah, I'll be there and I'll speak through you. And I'm like, okay, great.
1: That's awesome. I'm totally 100% in agreement.
0: That's your daily.
1: I mean, that's how it started for me over 30 years ago. I was, you know, mortified to think about this.
0: Oh, yeah.
1: And finally one day the Lord said to me, okay, because I had all of that churning anxiety and like, oh my God, what are, you know. And he was like, I remember he said to me, he said, hey, just go out there, be yourself, and I'll go with you.
0: There you go.
1: I'll give you the question, just like that question, that last question, and it evoked that dream that you just shared. Yeah. Like, that was him.
0: And I do want to bring this up because I feel like this is a lot of people. I have a great father. He did leave when I was 5. Okay, that plays into the fear and anxiety that I had, which was, oh, gotta pull it together from here. And my mom and dad were wonderful people. My mother took care of me. But when I was 33, the Lord said, are you ready? And I write about it in the book. Are you ready to deal with your father wounds? Mm. Are you ready for me to be your father? Because you're gonna have to peel your dad's face off mine. Mm. And I want to reveal myself as father to you. So I was uptight because I didn't know how to protect and a provider in God.
1: That's so good because my husband is a psychologist, and he said to me that earthly fathers have a profound impact on their daughters.
0: Oh, yes.
1: And you can always tell when there's been a good father.
4: Right.
1: Or you can tell when there's been an absent father. Yeah. And so for him personally, he got saved at 19, but he never knew his real father. Mm. And so God became his father and has been since he was 19 years old. And I'm going to say that's what he wants to do for you, no matter how old you are.
4: Right.
1: What if your earthly father disappointed you? I want you to understand that you have a heavenly father that wants to sit in the seat and be there for you. And what is the difference when you understand that your heavenly father is in that position as your father in a way that you never had before?
0: Yeah, well, because I was raised by my mom, the Holy Spirit kind of, the mother heart of God, the nurturing side, I'm not saying Holy Spirit's a woman, I'm saying the nurturing part of God, the Holy Spirit, very comfortable with that. Jesus, kind of siblings, that friendship, that closeness, very comfortable. Father God was way out there.
4: Sure.
0: Yeah. And there came a moment where I said, I want to know Father God too, I just don't know how to get there.
1: Mm-hmm. Yeah.
0: And so he began to tell me that I was going to have to sit with him in the mornings in quiet, and he was going to have to begin to speak over me. And he said, put a playlist on, I'm going to speak over you like a father. I'm going to say words you've never heard from a fatherly figure. And just know this, the devil would never say these words over you. And you probably wouldn't say these words over you. They're from me. So
1: what were some of the words quickly that he said over you?
0: He just said, you're beautiful. I'd never heard that from, I mean, my husband, of course, but not from a father.
1: I'm so proud of you.
0: I'm so proud of you. We're going to do this together. It's okay that you made mistakes. I'm really good at turning those around. They were really basic fatherly things.
1: Yeah.
0: And so I just decided to be a good patient. You know, like, he's like, there's a reason there's anesthetic, so people don't help you out. He's like, I don't need you to write things, and I just need you to kind of receive. It was receiving, Joni.
1: Yeah.
0: It was receiving.
1: Yeah.
0: And he took me through a month, 30 days, a prescription. And it was for me. It's not like a, you know, formula for everybody. But I just did that for 30 days, just rested in the presence for 30 minutes and let him compliment me.
1: And he's still being a father to you.
0: Mm-hmm. It changed everything.
1: Oh, my goodness.
0: It changed my life totally.
4: Y'all love that.
1: Yes. I love it.
4: Yes. April, you had such a great dad.
5: I did.
4: It's even hard for you to relate.
5: Oh, yeah.
4: You know, you had such a...
5: It is, like Rachel.
4: Yeah.
6: Amazing.
4: Yeah. Real. All of us did, actually. Mm-hmm. I don't know your story.
7: My dad was very quiet. He was very gentle. He was very loving, but he was not available emotionally. So I got a certain amount of that, but I didn't get all of it that I had to get from my Heavenly Father.
4: That's just a word for you watching right now. There's some of you can totally relate to what Jenny talked about. And I want to tell you something. The good news is that you're not alone, and He wants to be a father to you. That's so powerful. Well, that's all the time we have. I want you to remember that no matter how chaotic life feels, that just like we're talking about the table today, God is for you, offering a peace, a peace, folks, that passes all understanding, and supernatural rest in His presence. Just get still before Him and get a Bible out. Just start in the book of John. In fact, if you prayed that prayer and received the Lord, I'll send you the book of John for free. And just sit and just begin to read through chapter 1 and just close your eyes and get still and say, you know, speak to me, Lord. I want to hear Your voice, and He'll show up. I promise you He will. And I do want to thank Jenny for joining us today. Be sure to pick up a copy of her book, Still, 7 Ways to Find Calm in the Chaos. You need to get that book. It'll be a blessing. 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
16: Confusion broke out in Manhattan yesterday when first responders swarmed a high-rise building. Fire officials discovered two columns had buckled in the building's upper floors. Several other floors were sagging, and now the building's future is shaky. Discovering the risk signs of a partial collapse prompted evacuations for several blocks in New York City. Now, the developers plan to convert the former office building into 1,600 luxury apartments is in jeopardy as the building continues to shift. Workers are bringing in beams to avert a total collapse. It would be New York's largest office to residential conversion to date. We all sometimes make plans that go awry due to unforeseen problems, but the Bible reminds us of this truth in Proverbs. The heart of a man plans his way, but the Lord establishes his steps. As believers, we can take comfort in the sovereignty of our God and his plans for our lives. I'm David Wolin at haventoday.org.
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5: Nancy DeMoss Walgamy says, if you don't have an hour to pray, spend the time you do have.
6: Look, it doesn't have to be a sweet hour of prayer. It can be continually sending up to the Lord short bolts of prayer.
5: This is Revive Our Hearts with Nancy DeMoss Walgamy, author of A Place of Quiet Rest. For Wednesday, July 8th, I'm Dana Gresh. Like you're good at prayer? Well, if not, you're in very good company. We're about to hear from a woman who doesn't feel like a great prayer warrior. Her name is Nancy DeMoss Walgamuth. Yeah, it's true. Even the Bible teachers we look up to most sometimes struggle with this discipline. So you most certainly aren't alone. Although it's a challenge, Nancy knows the importance of talking with God, and she's going to encourage you to press on in prayer today, even as she presses on herself.
6: A couple came up to me that I had not seen in many years, and the husband said to me, I have prayed for you every day for the last 10 years. This is not a couple I have ever known well. And he said to me, when I saw you 10 years ago, you were getting ready to start Revive Our Hearts Radio. And you said to me, would you please pray for me? And he said, I said, yes. And then I left and I realized I told her I would pray for her. And he says, every day for the last 10 years, I have prayed for you. Someone I hardly know. Well, I thank the Lord for people like that man and other men and women, couples that I hear from, some of whom I've never met, who pray for me, who pray for this ministry. And I said to him, thank you so much. Let me just take this opportunity to say thank you to many of you in this audience and many of you listening to this program today who pray for me. You pray for our team. You pray for our ministry. And God hears those prayers and answers them. And that's why I'm excited about this session we're coming to today as we're walking through the True Woman Manifesto, through the 15 we will statements that come at the end of that manifesto. We come to the fourth one today that says we will nurture our fellowship and communion with God through prayer. In praise, thanksgiving, confession, intercession, and supplication. Now, one might wonder, why include a statement about prayer in the True Woman Manifesto? I mean, men need to pray too. Men and women need to pray, and that's true of a number of statements in the manifesto. But we included that statement in this manifesto because a true woman is a woman who walks with God and who lives in his presence. Her heart beats with his heart. She lives in union and communion with God. A true woman is a woman who knows that she cannot manage her own life. And so she lives in utter dependence upon God. She longs to see his will done in her life, her family, her church, her community, and in our world. And she realizes that prayer is the provision God has given us to make all these things possible. A true woman realizes that she cannot do anything of eternal value or significance apart from abiding in Christ. And that who she is as a woman is determined by the source of her life, whether she's connected to, abiding in Christ, living in his presence. And so this point of the manifesto says we will nurture our fellowship and communion with God. That word nurture suggests that we have to give it attention. We have to give it focus. We have to help it grow, tend it. A prayer life doesn't just naturally happen. And in fact, I have found that as I've been working on this session, God has used my study and my preparation, my meditation, to help nurture my own prayer life, to help encourage it, to help it grow. Now, the purpose for praying is suggested in this point where it says we will nurture our fellowship and communion with God through prayer. The purpose of praying is not to pass information onto God, who knows everything, or to tell him something that maybe he has forgotten. The purpose is to cultivate a deeper, more intimate relationship with our Heavenly Father. Many of you have read Oswald Chambers over the years, My Utmost for His Highest. And he says, we look upon prayer as a means for getting something for ourselves. The Bible idea of prayer is that we may get to know God Himself. And so I would ask you, what drives your prayers? Is it your grocery list of needs, or is it your desire to know God, to have intimate communion and union with Him? When I lived in Little Rock, where we recorded Revive Our Hearts for the first 8 years, I had a walking partner, and we enjoyed spending time together. We planned it. We both had different schedules. I'm a single, studying for radio recording. She's a mom of several kids. So we had to adjust our schedules to make it possible and plan to fit that time into our day. And most of the time, we looked forward to walking together. I will say that there were days, for both of us would say that there were days when we did not look forward to it, when we did not want to get out of bed. We didn't want to move, or we didn't feel like getting out, or didn't feel like talking to anyone. But we did it anyway, because we knew it was good for us. We knew we needed it. And we needed that walking, not just for physical exercise, though that certainly is one of the benefits, but we needed it for the purpose of staying connected and engaged in each other's lives and sharing what was going on in our lives, building our friendship. We shared our blessings. We shared our burdens. We walked a lot of miles in Little Rock over those years, just 2 or 3 miles several times a week, but that adds up over a period of years. We shared things we were concerned about on that particular day or that season of life. We shared failures with each other. We shared things with each other that we did not share with many other people. Now, when we started walking, I think there were probably for both of us those times when the thought was, what are we going to talk about? But over time, as we talked, as we walked, we developed a close friendship. And we talked on the phone last week, and we said to each other, how much we both miss those times, how much we realized we needed them, how valuable they were. And I think of that season of walking with that walking partner as a picture of what God wants in His relationship with us. If I could say it without meaning any disrespect at all, God wants to be our walking partner. He wants to walk with us, to talk with us, to share His life with us, to have us share our life with Him. Days when we feel like getting up and walking and talking with Him, and on days when we don't feel like getting up and walking and talking with Him. Sharing our blessings, sharing our burdens, sharing our failures. Over time, developing a close friendship. And just like with my walking friend in Little Rock, in those early days, we didn't know each other real well, and we'd kind of have to think of things to talk about. But the more we talked, the more we got to enjoy each other, and the more things we found we had in common, or we developed mutual interests, the more things we found we had to talk about. It just got easier over time. And I think with prayer, as we get to know God and we talk and we commune with Him, we'll find that that friendship grows. That's a picture you see in Genesis chapter 3, where Adam, after he had sinned, heard God walking in the garden in the cool of the day. Verse 9 says, the Lord God called to the man and said to him, where are you? Aren't you glad that God is the one who initiates our walking together? He says, I want to walk with you. I want to know you. I think of my friend who often would call me or email me and say, are we going to walk tomorrow? You want to walk? Yeah, I got a lot to do, but I need to walk. We need to talk. Let's do it. God is the one who initiates relationship. And remember when that verse took place? After Adam and Eve had sinned, when they were hiding, when they were ashamed, when they were guilty. And God called Adam and He said, where are you? It's time for our walk. Let's walk. Let's talk. Through the shed blood of Christ, the sacrifice that He made for us, we can come back into God's presence even when we have sinned, because the sacrifice for our sins has been paid. And God says, I want to walk with you. I want to talk with you. I want to know you. And yet, truth be told, many of us find it difficult to pray. I hear this from some of our listeners. I got an email recently from one listener who said, I find that my prayer life is so dry and lacking life. It seems routine and stale. I know that it's the most important activity I can do, but prayer has always been the most difficult thing for me to do in my Christian life. She said, give me a good Bible study to do or teach or a good book to read or good Christian music to listen to, but spend time in prayer. It's a real effort. I know I'm not alone in this. In fact, it's really tough for me to speak on the subject of prayer because I've always loved to read and study and meditate on the word, but prayer has always been so tough for me. I find it hard to get still enough, long enough to really commune with the Lord in prayer. In fact, recently I was asked to pray at an event that our local pregnancy care center was having, and the woman who emailed me to ask if I would come and open this event with prayer, she said, I know that you are such a great prayer warrior. And I had to email her back and say, I am not a great prayer warrior. Believe me, I will be glad to come and pray at your event because I believe in prayer. But I'm so much in the learning and early stages of growth in what it means to be a woman of prayer. Some of you are familiar with the name Andrew Bonar, who was one of the great 19th century Scottish evangelicals. And one of the recurring themes in his life and diary was the fact that he struggled greatly in prayer, and he felt many times like he was a total failure in prayer. There's a pastor in our area named Brian Hedges who has written an article on some of the strategies that Bonar developed to strengthen his prayer life. And Brian summarizes those lessons in this way. He says that Bonar learned first to pray while traveling. Bonar's diary says, God has been impressing upon me the way of redeeming time for prayer by learning to pray while walking or going from place to place. And then he learned to give prayer first place every day. His diary says, by the grace of God and the strength of his Holy Spirit, I desire to lay down the rule not to speak to man until I have spoken with God, not to do anything with my hand till I have been on my knees, not to read letters or papers until I have read something of the Holy Scriptures. So pray while traveling, give prayer first place every day. The third lesson from Bonar's diary is to take advantage of short but frequent praying. His diary said, led to think today that my way of praying is chiefly to be by bolts upward, not by very long prayers at one time. And for some of you, you love praying for very long periods of time, but for some of you, maybe that will take some pressure off your prayer life as you think, look, it doesn't have to be a sweet hour of prayer. It can be continually sending up to the Lord short bolts of prayer, as Bonar called them. And then the fourth lesson that was pulled out of his diary is to pray every hour of the day. His diary said, I've been endeavoring to keep up prayer this season, every hour of the day, stopping my occupation, whatever it is, to pray a little, seeking thus to keep my soul within the shadow of the throne of grace and him that sits thereon. In other words, never get very far from prayer. Just consciously take time through the course of the day, whatever you're doing, to stop and pray. Prayer expresses an attitude of dependence upon God. There's a pastor who has a wonderful blog. His name is Kevin DeYoung, and I follow that blog. It's something that would be of benefit to you if you're looking for a really biblically grounded blog to follow. And he had a great post on prayer not too long ago. Let me just read some portions of that post. He said, the simple act of getting on our knees or faces or feet or whatever for 5 or 50 minutes every day is the surest sign of our humility and dependence on our Father in heaven. There may be many reasons for our prayerlessness, time management, busyness, lack of concentration, but most fundamentally, Pastor DeYoung says, we ask not because we think we need not or we think God can give not. Deep down, we feel secure when we have money in the bank, a healthy report from the doctor, and powerful people on our side. We do not trust in God alone. Prayerlessness, he says, is an expression of our meager confidence in God's ability to provide and of our strong confidence in our ability to take care of ourselves without God's help. So why don't we pray more? Why don't I pray more? Well, one key reason is because we're not really desperate. We're not really conscious of our need for God. And you think about it, most of us have never had to wonder where our next meal is coming from. So why would we pray desperately, give us this day our daily bread? From a human standpoint, the fact is we can survive without God's help. Now, we really can't. We can't take another breath without God's help. But from the human vantage point of things, it looks like we can operate on our own efforts, our own resources, apart from God's grace and intervention. Which is why I've often said, anything that makes us need God is a blessing. That's why your lost job may be a blessing, if it makes you need God. That's why your husband's lost job is a blessing, if it makes you need God. That's why a bad report from the doctor is a blessing, if it makes you conscious of your need for God. Let me read just a little bit more of Kevin DeYoung's blog post. He said, almost all of us want to pray more frequently, and yet our lives seem too disordered. But in God's mind, our messy, chaotic lives are an impetus to prayer instead of an obstacle to prayer. You don't need an ordered life to enable prayer. You need a messy life to drive you to prayer. I'm going, yes, then I can do this. He says, you don't need to have everything in order before you can pray. You need to know you're disordered so you will pray. You need to think to yourself, tomorrow is another day that I need God. I need to know him. I need forgiveness. I need help. I need protection. I need deliverance. I need patience. I need courage. Therefore, I need prayer. If you know you are needy and believe that God helps the needy, you will pray. The heart that never talks to God, he says, is the heart that trusts in itself and not in the power of God. You say, well, I want to pray. How do I become more a woman of prayer? Well, let me just make three real simple suggestions. First, ask the Lord to teach you to pray. That's what the disciples did. When they saw Jesus' prayer life, they were moved to say, Lord, teach us to pray. And he did. So say, Lord, teach me to pray. And then ask the Holy Spirit to help you pray. The Apostle Paul, you think of him as a great prayer warrior. He said, the Spirit helps us in our weakness. This is Romans chapter 8, beginning in verse 26. We do not know what we ought to pray for. Even the Apostle Paul, we don't know what to pray. But the Spirit himself intercedes for us with groans that words cannot express. And he who searches our hearts knows the mind of the Spirit, because the Spirit intercedes for the saints in accordance with God's will. So ask God to teach you to pray, and then ask the Holy Spirit to help you pray. And then number three, pray the Word of God back to God. Listen, you may not know what the will of God is for someone that you're praying for or for a certain situation in your life, but you can be sure that when you pray the Word of God, you are praying the will of God. We have one man on our staff who invariably, if we have staff prayer time, which we do often, spontaneously and planned, he invariably has an open Bible before him as he's praying. And often he's praying through the Scripture, praying the Scripture back to God. You can do that alone. You can do it with others. In the book of Esther, there's a scene that gives a beautiful insight into prayer. You remember how Mordecai discovered the plot to annihilate the Jews, and he appealed to his cousin, Queen Esther, to use her position to intercede with King Artaxerxes on behalf of her people. Now, Esther knew that no one dared to approach the king without being invited. If you did so, you risked death unless the king was to have mercy and extend his golden scepter. But finally, after 3 days of fasting, Esther put on her royal robes and she went into the inner court of the palace where the king sat on his throne. And I love these next two verses, Esther chapter 5, verses 2 and 3. When the king saw Esther the queen standing in the court, she obtained favor in his sight. And the king extended to Esther the golden scepter which was in his hand. So Esther came near and touched the top of the scepter. Then the king said to her, what is troubling you, Queen Esther, and what is your request? Even to half of the kingdom, it shall be given to you. I think what a picture this is of the relationship between an all-powerful God who sits on his throne in heaven and desperate, helpless, needy believers on earth who approach his throne and at his invitation come near to share their needs and to intercede on behalf of others. Now, of course, the analogy fails because Artaxerxes, being a pagan king, cannot possibly represent God accurately. But I still think there's a glimpse here of how we can approach God and obtain favor because we come in the name of Christ, clothed in the righteousness of Christ. Like Esther, we may be reluctant to approach the King of the universe with our puny needs and burdens. But we forget that this is a king who loves us, who has chosen us, who delights in us. And amazingly, he is determined to accomplish his purposes here on earth in union with the prayers of his people. In fact, he is waiting for us to come and ask. And sometimes, especially when we know that we've blown it, we can be fearful to approach one who is so powerful and who could destroy us with the flicker of his eyelids if he chose to do so. But when we approach his throne, clothed in the righteousness of Christ, even as Esther prepared by putting on her royal robes, wonder of wonders, we obtain favor in his sight. He extends his golden scepter toward us, and he invites us to draw near and touch the top of that scepter. And then, having granted us access into his presence, as if that's not enough, this amazing king of the universe says to us, "What's troubling you? What's on your heart, my beloved one? What's your request? Ask, and it will be given to you." And so as we seek to become true women of God, we commit ourselves to nurture our fellowship and communion with God through prayer. Scripture says the Lord is near to all who call upon him, to all who call on him in truth. There's an old hymn, we hardly ever sing it anymore. It was written in the 1800s, written by Joseph Scriven. But I think the words are just such an important reminder. What a friend we have in Jesus. Not just a king, he is that, but also a friend. What a friend we have in Jesus, all our sins and griefs to bear. What a privilege to carry everything to God in prayer. Oh, what peace we often forfeit. Oh, what needless pain we bear. All because we do not carry everything to God in prayer. And Lord, I'm mindful of the words of the Apostle Paul in Philippians chapter 4, where he says, pray about everything. Don't worry about anything. Tell God your needs. Don't forget to thank him for his answers. And if you do this, the peace of God will garrison, surround, protect, safeguard your hearts and minds in Christ Jesus. And so, Lord, I pray that you would make us women of prayer, women who link arms with your omnipotence, to believe your will to be done on this earth as it is in heaven, to see your kingdom come in this world. And Lord, I just think of the power of my great-grandmother's prayers. I never knew her, but I am here today as a long-term result of prayers that she prayed for a wayward grandson, Art DeMoss, who you saved and brought into your kingdom. And Lord, I pray that my prayers and our prayers would be such that generations from now, there would be those on this earth who would say, I'm here today and walking with the Lord and serving him because of a praying mom, a praying grandma. Lord, would you please teach us to pray? I ask in Jesus' name. Amen.
5: Yes, Lord. Nancy DeMoss Wolgemuth has been reminding us how important prayer is to the life of a true woman. Not because prayer earns us any favor with God, but because it's how we get to know him. 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Prayer, it's ultimately for our joy. We're big fans of prayer over here at Revive Our Hearts, so much so that we have some team members who dedicate themselves to praying for you. 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

0: What possible hope do we as sinners have before a pure and holy God? Even on our best days, we fall short of His perfect standard. We're going to look at this question together today on Truth for Life as Alistair Begg explains the essential role of Jesus as our great high priest.
1: Hebrews chapter 10 and verse 1. The law is only a shadow of the good things that are coming, not the realities themselves. For this reason, it can never, by the same sacrifices repeated endlessly, year after year, make perfect those who draw near to worship. If it could, would they not have stopped being offered? For the worshippers would have been cleansed once for all and would no longer have felt guilty for their sins. But those sacrifices are an annual reminder of sins, because it is impossible for the blood of bulls and goats to take away sins. Therefore, when Christ came into the world, he said, "Sacrifice and offering you did not desire, but a body you prepared for me. With burnt offerings and sin offerings you were not pleased. Then I said, 'Here I am. It is written about me in the scroll. I have come to do your will, O God.'" First he said, "Sacrifices and offerings, burnt offerings and sin offerings you did not desire, nor were you pleased with them, although the law required them to be made." In other words, it was not God's ultimate purpose. Then he said, "Here I am. I have come to do your will." He sets aside the first to establish the second. And by that will, we have been made holy through the sacrifice of the body of Jesus Christ once for all. Day after day, every priest stands and performs his religious duties. Again and again, he offers the same sacrifices which can never take away sin. But when this priest had offered for all time one sacrifice for sins, he sat down at the right hand of God. Since that time, he waits for his enemies to be made his footstool, because by one sacrifice, he has made perfect forever those who are being made holy. The Holy Spirit also testifies to us about this. First, he says, "This is the covenant I will make with them after that time, says the Lord. I will put my laws in their hearts, and I will write them on their minds." Then he adds, "Their sins and lawless acts I will remember no more. And where these have been forgiven, there is no longer any sacrifice for sin." Amen. We thank God for his word. Well, we come this evening to the title of Christ as Great High Priest. When we looked at Christ as our prophet, we said that he comes as prophet to deal with our ignorance of God. The work of the prophet is essentially that of representing God to men. Now, as we consider him as priest, he comes as priest to deal with our alienation from God. And the work of the priest is essentially the reverse work. Rather, it is the representative of the people to God. And those who were the initial readers of this letter were well familiar with all of the aspects to which the writer alludes. It is perhaps the most Old Testament of all of the New Testament writings. And indeed, it helps us, better perhaps than any other New Testament book, to get a grasp of all that is contained for us in the unfolding story of redemption as it is provided throughout the Old Testament record. Now let us try and think, if we can, as if we were first century Hebrew believers, because we're not. We are 21st century believers, at least tonight we are, many of us. But the Bible was written to historic situations, to people who lived in specific periods of time. And some of us as ministers spent a little while encouraging one another today, and we had occasion, at least a couple of us, to reflect on the ministry of Dick Lucas and to rejoice together in all that we have learned of him and from him in terms of how to tackle the Bible. And he, more than anyone else, has reminded myself and others with me of the importance of making sure that we understand the context to which the Scriptures were originally written before we make application of those same Scriptures to the context in which we're preaching them. So, for example, if we are living in Cleveland and we are studying 1 Corinthians, it is important that we understand where Corinth

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1: Jesus. And too many of us have fallen foul of the notion of thinking that it is all about us when the Bible is taught. So we immediately look for ourselves. I don't know if they have these books over here, Where's Waldo? But if you've seen those books, Where's Waldo? They can keep you awake long into the night trying to find that funny little character with a strange hat because he's so difficult to find. And the whole purpose of the book, every single page of the book is the same thing all the time. Where is Waldo? And if we're not careful, congregations come to the preaching of the Bible asking, where is Waldo? Waldo being themselves. And they're never satisfied and content until it becomes apparent that this is actually very important and it is about them. Well, no, actually, the question we're supposed to be asking when somebody preaches a sermon is, where's Jesus? Where is Jesus? And so here we find ourselves trying to understand what it was to be a first century Hebrew Christian. Now think about it. Till the point where they came to understand the work of Christ on their behalf, all of their lives had been wrapped up with the Old Testament sacrificial system. All of their lives, all of their faith was directly tied to the temple and to its precincts. It was to that place that they would routinely go in the honoring of time-held traditions, in the exercise of the commandments that they had revered, and it was in that community that they enjoyed the encouragement of one another. But now, in Christ, their lives had been turned upside down. Now they were no longer in the temple precincts. Now they were, if you like, disenfranchised, in some senses, disinherited from their history. They were, if you like, excommunicated from the realm that had previously represented security and stability to them. And if you think about that for a little moment, you will realize how unsettling and how devastating and how challenging it must have been for children to say to their dad, Dad, why are we not going to the temple as we used to go? Do you not like those people anymore, Mom? Why is our life so revolutionized? And the father would have to say, well, we have found in Jesus the one who is the fulfillment of all that we have previously enjoyed in our religious exercises. And if that would have seemed a bit of a mouthful to the average 10-year-old, the father would have been pressed to say, I know, Levi, that you think somehow or another we no longer have a God or we no longer have a priesthood, but I want to assure you, Levi, we have in the Lord Jesus a great high priest. And in one sense, the entire book of Hebrews is written to unpack what that means and to assure these first century Hebrew Christians that while in one sense, externally and routinely, everything has been turned upside down, if they will hold firmly to the faith they confess, they may come boldly to a throne of grace, and they may rest securely in the once and for all provision that has been made in the death of Jesus of Nazareth. Now, if we keep that in mind, then the passages in Hebrews will begin to make far more sense for us. So, for example, when we read, and we'll be dotting around a wee bit, when you read the beginning of chapter 2, you find these words. The writer says to his readers, we must pay

0: more careful attention, he says, therefore, to what we have heard. Why? So that we do not drift away. The temptation for these folks, absent all of the externals that had been so important to them, would, if they were not careful, be to run back to what was familiar and what represented security. And so the writer is encouraging them in this way. He says to them, you know, we are not those who shrink back and are destroyed, but we are those who continue and are saved. Or in verse 12 of chapter 3, see to it, brothers, that none of you has a sinful, unbelieving heart that turns away from the living God. Well, of course, we've heard sermons on that plenty, haven't we? And can we make application of that directly to ourselves? Yes, it is an exhortation that needs to be heeded in every generation. But when we understand what the writer was addressing when he wrote in this way, then it actually comes to life. But encourage one another daily, as long as it's called today, so that none of you may be hardened by sin's deceitfulness. We have come to share in Christ if we hold confidently, firmly, till the end, the confidence we had at the first. As has just been said, today if you hear his voice, do not harden your hearts. Tremendous pressure on them to capitulate to all that was going on around them. And so he writes to assure them, we have a great high priest. Now, I have no C's for you this evening. I just have five observations, so maybe that's five O's. But here we go, concerning the priesthood of Christ. And we could be here for a month of Sundays on this without any difficulty at all. And so there is something relatively arbitrary about the way in which I direct our thoughts now. But first of all, to notice that this high priest is both merciful and faithful. He is both merciful and faithful. And I'm quoting now from Hebrews chapter 2. Since the children have flesh and blood, this is verse 14, he, that is Jesus, shared in their humanity so that by his death he might destroy him who holds the power of death, that is the devil, and free those who all their lives were held in slavery by their fear of death. By their fear of death. You know, I think that fear of death is the great fear known to man. I'm not a psychiatrist, nor a psychologist, but I have a sneaking suspicion that to a large extent, all of human fear is somehow or another wrapped up in this great fear, the fear of death. And there is only one who has an answer to that dilemma. And it is this one that the writer says has come to set people free. He helps surely not angels, but the descendants of Abraham. And for this reason, for this purpose, in order to accomplish this end, he had to be made like his brothers in every way, in order that he might become, and here you have it, a merciful and faithful high priest in service to God, and that he might make atonement for the sins of the people, because he himself suffered when he was tempted, he is able to help those who are being tempted. And Christ's experience of temptation was temptation to the nth degree. No one ever has endured temptation the way Jesus did. For all of the rest of us have finally succumbed, no matter how well we have done. But Christ has been taken, if you like, in temptation to the very zenith of what it might mean, and yet without sin. And therefore, when we find ourselves confronted by sin, confronted by temptation, chased down and harried by things. Each of us in our own lives, drawn away and enticed by our own evil desires, as James says. We have confidence in this, that the great high priest Jesus is both merciful and he is faithful. Or if you like to change the terminology, he is both approachable, wonderfully approachable, and phenomenally reliable. We can always go to him. He's not like a bad school teacher. He's like the best of our school teachers, who said, I'm sure, as she saw me coming, oh, here comes Beg again. But by the time I reached her desk, she said, and how can I help you? Now, she stands out because the rest had no such sympathy for me at all. They just chased me for my life. But it is a wonderful thing. And you see these first century Hebrew Christians no longer going through the same motions, no longer going through the same rituals, and saying to themselves and being buffeted by all kinds of thoughts, oh, what are we to do now? And here this book comes to them and he says, you know, you have in the Lord Jesus Christ one who is phenomenally approachable and utterly reliable because he has become like his brothers in every way in order that he might fulfill this purpose under God. And even when our best friends are unreliable, and even when Satan accuses us, and even when our own hearts condemn us, Christ, as our great high priest, is both faithful and merciful. Secondly, Christ, as our great high priest, has done all that is necessary in relation to God. And here I'm in chapter 10 and in verse 5 and following. I won't be tedious and read it all the way through again. We've already read this section, but you will notice there that Christ is described as taking up the words of Scripture and quoting them in relationship to himself. You didn't desire that this would be the final solution, Father, but you prepared a body for me, and I arrived, and I said, here I am. I'm the one it's written about me in the scroll, in the unfolding drama of redemptive history. Here I am, and I have come to do your will, O God. And in the doing of the Father's will, Christ, as our great high priest, has done everything that is necessary. Theologians talk about both the active and passive obedience of Christ. In his active obedience, he has fulfilled all righteousness. You remember in his baptism when John the Baptist says to him, I think we have this the wrong way around. Shouldn't I be being baptized by you? And Matthew records that Jesus on that occasion said, let it be so now, for thus it is fitting to fulfill all righteousness. In other words, this is the right and proper thing for me to do, as he identifies with those who will follow in his train and is baptized in the Jordan. Christ, in his act of obedience, did everything that the law required. We are lawbreakers. He is the law keeper. He fulfilled the law in every dimension. He was without sin. And in his passive obedience, he then bore the penalty that our lawbreaking deserves. In other words, he completes all the demands of God's justice. God demanded that the law would be kept. Christ kept it. God demanded that a penalty would be paid for the sins of the lawbreakers. Christ paid that penalty. And in doing so, he bore that which was due to us. Verse 26 of chapter 9. Nor did he, that is Jesus, enter heaven to offer himself again and again the way the high priest enters the most holy place every year with blood that is not his own. A reference to the Day of Atonement. as we have it in Leviticus 16 and out from there. The writer says Christ would have had to suffer many times since the creation of the world, but now he has appeared once for all at the end of the ages to do away with sin by the sacrifice of himself. And this is a recurring theme already for us in these talks, the great exchange. He became sin for us that we might become the righteousness of God in him, a righteousness that God requires if ever we are to stand before him, a righteousness which God achieves in the once-for-all sacrifice of his Son, a righteousness which God declares in the proclaiming of the gospel, and a righteousness which God bestows on all those who believe the gospel. Jesus has done everything that is necessary in relationship to God.
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1: Hello, this is John MacArthur. 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
4: The question in the battle that a lot of us have is, what's the cause behind temptation? Where is it coming from? Do you believe that Jesus is God? Then He couldn't be tempted, could He? Does the Bible say that Jesus was tempted? Yes. But can Jesus be tempted to do evil? Apparently not, for God cannot be tempted to do evil. It's impossible. You say, well, I don't understand that. Well, we're going to get to the matter of the impeccability of Christ before we're done. Impeccability means it was impossible for Him to sin, even though He was tempted. And to try to understand what that all means to us today.

0: we do things that we know are wrong? Why do we give in to temptation even when we know the consequences? And they always come, don't they? And if temptation is such a powerful force, what does it mean that Jesus Christ was tempted in every way we are, yet never, ever sinned? 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That's davidhawking.org. Well, right now, let's join David in Genesis chapter 3, verses 1 through 6, for his message called The Temptation. And this is part of our ongoing series, In the Beginning, covering the early chapters of Genesis. David?
1: Now the serpent was more subtle than any beast of the field which the Lord God had made. And he said unto the woman, Yea, hath God said, Ye shall not eat of every tree of the garden? And the woman said unto the serpent, We may eat of the fruit of the trees of the garden, but of the fruit of the tree which is in the midst of the garden, God hath said, Ye shall not eat of it, neither shall ye touch it, lest ye die. And the serpent said unto the woman, Ye shall not surely die. For God doth know that in the day ye eat thereof, then your eyes shall be opened, and ye shall be as gods, knowing good and evil. And when the woman saw that the tree was good for food, and that it was pleasant to the eyes, and a tree to be desired to make one wise, she took of the fruit thereof, and did eat, and gave also unto her husband with her, and he did eat. Carl Menninger, outstanding psychologist, psychiatrist from the University of Michigan, wrote one of the most controversial books ever to be written in the secular psychological field a few years ago when he wrote a book entitled, Whatever Became of Sin. He had the audacity to state in this very fine and academic work that the real problem in life is that we sin. Imagine that. His book was excellent, but it was a shock to the psychological world. He said that people were refusing to take responsibility. They wanted to blame everybody and everything, just like they did in the garden. And he suggested that we return to Genesis 3 to find out what's really wrong with all of us and to discover the solutions that God brings in His Word. Whatever became of sin? Well, sin is still sin. And we still wrestle with it, we still have problems with it, and we still are faced with temptation every single day. Now, I want to deal with the subject in several points, and we're going to start with the cause behind temptation. Let's look at verse 1 again. It says, Now the serpent was more subtle than any beast of the field which the Lord God had made. What is the cause behind the temptation? Theologians have wrestled with this for years. What really led to man's downfall? By the way, concerning the fall, nowhere in the Bible does it say that man fell. The Bible does talk about the fall of man after he becomes a believer. Speaks about believers, righteous falling, and the Lord picking them up. It warns believers about the danger of falling, that we need to stand rather than fall. But interestingly, not once does the Bible ever speak of this event in Genesis 3 as the fall of man, though we present it that way. But the Bible does present it in some very strong terms that we'll be looking at. But the question in the battle that a lot of us have is, what's the cause behind temptation? And I want to give you just three simple statements to help you with that question. Number one, it was not God. There are some in the Reformed tradition or the strong Calvinistic tradition who believe that God is behind the whole problem of the temptation. Take your Bibles and turn to James chapter 1. Once again, our source of information is God's Word, not the opinions of men. And we're here to state that the cause behind the temptation was not God. In James 1, verse 13, now it's true God created all things. It's true that God knew that man would fail the first moral test that he gave him. But God is not the cause of temptation. Sometimes we think so. Well, you know, the Lord, let that happen. And if it wasn't, his will, and people try to justify and defend. No, God is not the cause of temptation. In James 1, 13, it says, let no man say, when he is tempted, I am tempted of God. For God cannot be tempted with evil, and neither tempteth he any man. Do you believe that Jesus is God? Amen? Then he couldn't be tempted, could he? Does the Bible say that Jesus was tempted? Yes. But can Jesus be tempted to do evil? Apparently not, for God cannot be tempted to do evil. It's impossible. Depending on time, we're going to get to the matter of the impeccability of Christ before we're done. But it was not God. It's impossible. He said, let no man say I'm tempted of God. God cannot be tempted with evil. And look at this. Neither tempteth he any man. Well, now, wait a minute. Does God try the hearts of men? Yes. Does God test us? Yes. Did he test the children of Israel? Yes. 10 times in the wilderness. Isn't the word for, in the Greek language, for test the same as tempt? Yes, it is. Well, how do you know whether it's a test or whether it's a temptation to do evil? It depends on the context. For an example, in James 1, look at verse 12. Blessed is the man that endureth temptation. It's the same word, trial, testing. For when he is tried or tempted, he shall receive the crown of life. So there's value in being tempted or tried in this sense. But we are not talking about the solicitation to do evil. Many, many things come to us that are tests from God to develop us, to make us stronger spiritually, not weaker. But God never brings you a temptation that causes you to do evil. God never does that. God doesn't solicit you to sin, ever. And that's something we need to get straight. Look at verse 14. But every man is tempted when he is drawn away of his own lust, his own desire, and enticed. Then when lust hath conceived, it bringeth forth sin, and sin, when it is finished, bringeth forth death. By the way, verse 15 is picturing conception and birth of a baby. If you want to follow this through, sin is the fetus. When lust has conceived, it brings forth sin. It's in the womb. And sin, when it's finished, the language is of a baby coming out of the womb. What comes out of the womb is death. That's where it leads. Quite a vivid illustration, isn't it? In James 1:15. Now, it was not God. Hebrews 6:18 says it's impossible for God to lie. God can't sin in any sense of the word. Our Lord Jesus Christ was totally without sin. He was apart from sin, the Bible says. He knew no sin, the Bible says. The cause behind the temptation was not God. Number two, in answering the question about the cause behind the temptation in Genesis 3, is that it was not man either. Oh, how easily we want to say that. Maybe it'll help us to place the blame somewhere besides ourselves or the situation that we're facing. And many of us believe that the temptation is coming from man. That's what we believe. We have illustration after illustration of it. But the Bible doesn't teach that. This temptation did not come from man. Now, sometimes we think that's where it's coming from. That's where we want to put the blame. That sort of helps us to explain the situation, but actually it's causing us to run away from what the Bible teaches and not face it. Plus, the danger is that we will not be spiritually prepared for the temptation if we think it's coming from another person. The Bible says we don't wrestle against flesh and blood. It's almost amusing because that's what we usually do, isn't it? We usually fight one another. We get upset over one another. We think the whole problem is somebody I'm living with or have to deal with or whatever. They're the problem. If you only knew the person I live with, you'd know why I'm... No. The temptation does not come from God. The temptation also doesn't come from man. In Romans 5:12, it says, "Wherefore, as by one man sin entered into the world, and death by sin, and so death passed upon all men, for that all have sinned." The simple point is that though sin entered the world through one man, there's not one single word in the Bible stating that man was the problem. Isn't it interesting that Adam could have said, "Well, you know where this temptation comes from, God. It's that woman that you gave me." I mean, take a look at it. I mean, we're talking one beautiful attraction here, and there was no way I could turn her down. Why, even the way she presented that piece of fruit to me, Lord, you cannot believe how she did that. Why, her very words, "Adam, darling, don't leave me alone in this matter. I love you, Adam. I want to share life with you." All the things. You know, you could just make up an enormous, enormous argument to prove that the real problem came from Eve. But as we know, the Lord cleared that up real quick, didn't he? No, it wasn't Eve. No, you see, the temptation does not come from man, and it does not come from God. Then where does it come from? Back to Genesis chapter 3. The first subject of Genesis 3, verse 1, the first subject is what? The serpent. Where does temptation come from? It comes from the devil himself. "The serpent was more subtle than any beast of the field which the Lord God had made." But let's take a little trip to the Bible and see if we can prove that point, that the cause behind temptation is the devil. Now, sometimes people, I've seen these t-shirts where it says, "The devil made me do it." No, the devil didn't make you do it, but a correct statement there would be, "The devil tempted me." Oh, yes, he does entice you. But if you do it, you did it. He didn't make you do it. You did it. Every man's drawn away of his own lust. And enticed, that's the word for baited, and it's passive. It means it's done to you. No, we don't do the enticing and the baiting. The devil does. The devil has a lot of traps out there, a lot of tactics to make us fall into sin, to make us go for what he's presenting to us. And there are tactics that we don't usually analyze carefully. But when we look at the devil, we have verses like this. John 8:44, Jesus said, "Ye are of your father the devil, and the lusts of your father ye will do." Watch this. "He was a murderer from the beginning, and abode not in the truth, because there is no truth in him. When he speaketh a lie, he speaketh of his own." And he did lie, by the way, in Genesis 3. "For he is a liar and the," what? "Father of it." He is the origin. He is the source of all lying. Turn to 2 Corinthians and look at chapter 11 and look at verse 3. Here the Bible leaves no doubt as to who was doing the temptation back in the Garden of Eden in Genesis 3. It comments on it. "But I fear lest by any means as the serpent beguiled Eve," there it is, "through his subtlety." Some translations read craftiness. He's tricky. He sneaks up on you. "As the serpent beguiled Eve through his subtlety, so your minds should be corrupted from the simplicity that is in Christ." Imagine that one of the devil's tactics is to cause believers to make it more complex and complicated than it really is. Kind of reminds me sometimes of people coming up and saying, "Have you heard about so-and-so's new theory on how you really get victory?" And and they've got a whole new thing. Then they have a seminar. Then there's a book. And, and they're making money off of it. And it's a brand new thing. And I sometimes think to myself, boy, the people in the Middle Ages absolutely could not walk with God. They didn't have this seminar. They didn't have this book. And most of them never even had their own Bible. You know, it's amazing what we think, how we conclude. According to the Bible, the devil, 2 Corinthians 4:4, is the god of this world. And he is the one who beguiled Eve. That tells me that the devil has ways to deceive you and I through crafty and tricky methodology. Ephesians chapter 2. I think the Bible is most clear on the matter that the devil is the one who is the cause behind all temptation. In Ephesians chapter 2, verse 2. Speaking about our life before we came to Christ, we were dead in trespasses and sins. Verse 2, wherein in time past ye walked according to the course of this world or this age, the way unbelieving people think, according to the prince of the power of the air, the spirit that now worketh in the children of disobedience. Now, I want you to look at that verse very carefully. First of all, the word prince and the word spirit are in apposition to one another in the Greek text. That means that whoever it's talking about is both prince and spirit. Now, as a prince, he's the prince of the power of the air, the authority. He's the authority behind the air. Now, that sounds strange. You know, when Christians tried to go on radio many years ago, when radio was brand new in America, there were preachers all over America saying that we had entered Satan's domain because he's the prince of the power of the air. You can understand why they thought that way. But the word air here is a very interesting word. It's talking about our English word that we know so well in Southern California, smog. That suffocating smoke that is air that makes it hard to breathe and hard to see. And it's a metaphor for the evil atmosphere of this world. Now, the Bible calls the devil the prince of the power, that's the Greek word exousia, authority of the misty smoke.

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1: God's creation, his next move is simple. Get people to doubt what God has clearly said. We'll continue our study in Genesis chapter 3 with the next part of David's message, the temptation, right here on Hope for Today.
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2: Here's Dr. Charles Stanley, keeping believers in touch with God.
3: God has forgiven us and freed us so that you and I can enjoy our inheritance now. The part that is enjoyable now, we're to enjoy. We should have a good time living the Christian life. It's no testimony to the unbelieving world to walk around with a sad face saying, well, you know, I'm devoted to Jesus. I'm consecrated to Him. I'm living for God. I'm a Christian. Well, don't tell anybody if that's the kind of face you're going to have. Because the Christian life is a joyful release and liberation to be the person Jesus